Alright, those last couple of songs were The Worst Taste in Music by the Radio Department, Margaret by Beach House, Crane Kiss by Tamarin, Messy Enough by the Radio Department, and Before We Begin by the Broadcast was the last song. The song that is currently playing is by the Belinda Butchers. Hope you guys are enjoying so far, and don't forget you're listening to Lost Planet Earth here on 104.1 FM.

All right, we're halfway through our episode 49 of Lost on Planet Earth here on 104.1 FM KVQ LP Ventura. Those last couple of songs were Hi Baby by the Belinda Butchers, On Our Own by The Meeting Place, Fine Friend by Pale Saints, You've Got the Sun by You'll Never Get to Heaven, and Your Lips, My Mouth by Ariel. This next song right now is Plant Life by Autolux. Hope you guys are enjoying the show so far, and thank you for tuning in.

All right, we're at the end of the episode. Thank you so much for tuning in to Lost Planet Earth here on 104.1 FM. This was episode 49. Hope you guys enjoyed it. This concludes our little shoegaze episode. This last song is by Should, called Spangle. 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Enjoy this last song.

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1: 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We're doing something we've never done ever in the history of Beats by Bruce. We're doing an all-vinyl set. I'm going to be spinning some records from my collection, and we got a bunch of different genres in store for you. It's going to be some punk, some old songs later in the episode, some emo, and then some hardcore throughout, too. So lots to be excited for, lots to look forward to. But in this first section here, it's going to be kind of like a Wedge Records highlight slash showcase section. We're going to start with a couple songs off of the Punk Fiction record that my girlfriend Alyssa got for me. Thank you, Alyssa, from Forbidden Zone Radio, also on 104.1 FM. And Punk Fiction is a really cool compilation record from a lot of the bands that were on Wedge Records in the 90s. Very big fan of Wedge Records and all their releases, so that's why we're going to be highlighting them in this section here. So we're going to be playing two bands off of that, and then one later in the section from Panic Inc., the latest Wedge Records release. Then we're also going to be playing two kind of secret songs from AFI that you won't find on streaming. And that's going to be this first section here. So lots of skating, fast punk, and a bit of a shout out to Wedge Records because I'm a big fan. So all records, all vinyl this week. That's what we got in store for you. So up first, we got one from The Gain.

You're listening to Beats by Bruce, and you just heard Told You So by The Gain, Six Down by Pinhead Circus, Self Pity and Key Lime Pie by AFI, and lastly, Nothing by Panic Inc. So, like I said at the top of this episode, we're doing an all vinyl week, playing songs straight from my collection. And those first five were dedicated to Wedge Records, one of my favorite record labels. Like I said earlier, shout out Wedge. If you're trying to get on the show, let me know, because that'd be an awesome episode. But moving on here, up next, we're going to continue on playing a bit more like punk adjacent and then some hardcore. So we're going to start with The Garden. I got this record the first time they came to Ventura that I saw them in 2022, I believe it was. It's one of their older records and it's my favorite one, so I was super stoked to get it. But after that, we're going to play some hardcore, so get ready for that. But that's what we got for you this week. Bunch of vinyl, bunch of different genres, some overlap, some not. And that's what we got in store for you this week. So I'm just going to stop talking here and send it to this one from The Garden.

0: muscle.
1: You're listening to 104.1 FM. You just heard The Life and Times of a Paperclip and What We Are by The Garden, Other Side of the River by Big Boy, Dig Up Her Bones by Twitching Tongues, aka The Twitch Fits, and lastly, More Bullets and It All Ends by Ceramic. Ceramic's got to be one of my favorite local bands, super cool, kind of old school punk music. They're my favorite change of pace in the scene currently. Up next, we're going to transition to a section which is all of the older songs we're going to be playing this week. We're going to start off with two from the Misfits off of my favorite Misfits release. You'll see what that is in a second here. But besides that, we're going to be playing one from Polaris. Polaris is like a super niche band. They're well known for doing the soundtrack and the music for the Nickelodeon show, The Adventures of Pete and Pete. If any of you guys know that, one of my favorite childhood shows. I don't know. I wasn't born then, but after that, we're going to have two live bands, one from the Smiths off of their live album, and then two from Elvis Costello when he played at Hollywood High. Remember, this week is all on vinyl, playing songs from my personal collection. So stick around and see what songs we play for you. But yeah, like I said, up next we have The Misfits.

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You just heard Night of the Living Dead and Skulls by The Misfits, Ashamed of the Story I Told by Polaris, Ask Live by The Smiths, and lastly, Pump It Up and Waitin' for the End of the World by Elvis Costello and The Attractions. The final section of this week's episode, we're going to be playing my two records that I would consider emo. We got one from Cinema, super rare record now, and I don't really intend to ever get rid of it because still says Cinema on the record, not I Promise the World, so you know, it's only going to appreciate in value over time. And then we got one from February. It was the first pressing of their first ever release. Super cool record, and I'm stoked that I have it. But more importantly, I get a chance to play my actual favorite song ever recorded. And it's not on streaming, and you can only find it on YouTube or if you have this record. But it's a cover of a Cave-In song done by Every Time I Die. We're also going to be playing the other side of that same record, which is Cave-In, doing a cover of an Every Time I Die song. It was released by 2 Minutes to Late Night during their Splitsville series that they did over the pandemic. And it's my favorite song of all time, the one that Every Time I Die recorded. So we're going to end the episode on that. But before that, so I got a bunch of cool songs in store for you this week on Beats by Bruce, all vinyl, all night. So up next, we got one from Cave-In.

I'll try again a little later.

0: 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And with that, that is it for this week's special vinyl edition of Beats by Bruce. I hope you enjoyed this new experiment we did, and thank you so much for listening. So I hope to see you again next week.
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2: 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And we start this Donne Feel edition with Ana Brenes from her release Mientras Camino, and that is on Sigil Microscopi. She's a flamenco singer-songwriter based in Spain, and this is carefully chosen to engage with different stages of life. And that starts us off on the Donne Feel edition of Donne del Mundo, Global Music by Women, the Musical Women of the World.

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This is a Merging Arts production with more info at mergingarts.org. And we started things off with music from the flamenco singer-songwriter based in Spain, Ana Brenes, from her release Mientras Camino.

on Sigil Mikroskopi. Then we heard music from Celia Palomaki from her release Talvitie, and that is on Eclipse Music. She is a Finnish singer-songwriter known for dark, global, otherworldly Finnish music. Her debut album blends contemporary folk, progressive rock, and poetic storytelling, and explores timeless themes of love, death, and human fragility. And then we heard music from Vilma Ya from her release Loitsu Ya Taikoi, or Spells and Magic. She is a Finnish Karelian singer, composer, and fiddler with ancient stories, with electronic music taking Finnish Karelian roots to operatic sounds in the mix, blending centuries-old Karelian traditions, including vocal techniques like herding calls and yoik. And that's released through Lordog and Yahil Records. And then we are now hearing music from Mariam Tajda off of the album What Remains, and that is self-released. She is a Montreal-based composer and tar master, originally from Iran, and it is a collection of independent compositions exploring a distinct atmosphere inspired by the modal system of Iranian classical music. And that is where we landed on the Doné Feel edition of Doné del Mundo, Global Music by Women, the Musical Women of the World, with me, DJ Madam B.

right. Well, we are back again on the Donne Feel edition of Donne del Mundo with ambience and atmosphere and sounds and mood and theme and music from women worldwide in our weekly showcase of global music by women. This has been Emerging Arts Production with more info at emergingarts.org. We started things off with Mariam Tajda from her release What Remains, that's self-released, a Montreal-based Iranian composer and tar master. And then we heard music from Fatoumata Jawara from her release Massa. She is a Malian singer-songwriter and guitarist, exploring motherhood, faith, memory, and resilience here. And that's released through No Format. Then we heard music from Las Anais from their release Dualismo Mágico. That is self-released. They are a duo of twin sisters from Bogota, Colombia, that compose their own songs and perform in a unique way with unexpected arrangements that are delightful of minimal percussion, a small keyboard, and a loop station between dance and reflection in the sounds there and the feeling. And closing things out, one piece from Lena Jonsson and Johanna Juhala from their release The Power of Polska. They're two acclaimed women, a Swedish fiddle icon and Finnish accordion innovator, exploring the driving force, vitality, and expressive depth of the Polska through original compositions and traditional pieces. And it's nice, fresh, and airy sound, taking in the feel of it. And that's released on Nordic Notes, closing things out. And we'd like to thank all of the talented women around the world that have contributed their music to this edition of Donne del Mundo, the Donne Feel edition, and to you for listening and supporting their music.

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6: 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I'm your host, DJ Madam B, and we start off into the Balkans and beyond via Australia with Anya Izlatna off of Moi Golube. That is self-released, and they are based in Australia, and they preserve the beauty of traditional melodies, fusing them with structures of Baroque, contemporary, and folk languages in Australia, led by Alexandra Anya Acker and Kirsty Morfett, again, connecting from Balkans and beyond. Hope you enjoy this. Kicking off our Trans World Graceful edition of Trans World Airwaves.

All right. Well, in times now, we need music more than ever to give us a blessing of sorts. In kindness and courtesy, in mood and theme, in music worldwide, we are presenting the Trans World Graceful edition of Trans World Airwaves, a cross-cultural musical journey united in voices and rhythms. I'm your host, DJ Madam B of Trans World Airwaves. This is a Merging Arts production with more info at mergingarts.org. And we started things off in Australia, but taking us to the Balkans and beyond, truly cross-cultural with Anya Izlatna off of Moj Golube. Then we heard music from the fabulous Harp, which features Tim Lake, formerly of Midlake, along with Kathy Zung. Some starker, darker hues than the past, but taking it to new heights and in this level of personal

revelation, and I figured that fits for this Transworld Graceful edition of Transworld Airwaves. The release is called Albion, released through the UK label Bella Union. Then there is a single from Mariana Maceto called Pulsar, and she's from Argentina, musician, singer, and percussionist, writer, and teacher. She plays the cuatro and percussion instruments and brings songs from Argentina, Latin America, and the world, so I hope you like that piece we heard. Then we heard music from a Norwegian folk singer, Synnøve Brøndbo Plassen. From her release in English, it's The Bright Day on Heliograppa. And then we've been hearing music from Sutari off of the release Lullabies for the World, two pieces from that released through Audio Cave. And they're a trio of Polish women making eclectic folk music with harmonized vocals in unity, but also great traditional instruments with the polyphonic melodies and trance rhythms and love woven in these songs. Certainly kind of connects to the grace here as a musical blessing to you. That's where we've landed now, so enjoy the Transworld Graceful edition of Transworld Airwaves. Again, I'm your host, DJ Madam B.

Welcome back to the Trans World Graceful edition of Trans World Airwaves, a musical blessing in kindness and courtesy in mood and theme in music worldwide, part of our cross-cultural musical journey united in voices and rhythms. I've been your host, DJ Madam B. This is a Merging Arts production with more information at mergingarts.org. And we've transitioned with music from Sutari from Poland off of their release Lullabies for the World through Audio Cave. And then we've heard the fabulous Esby from her release La Serenissima. And that's on New Cat. She's a UK-produced composer and singer with multi-layered vocal arrangements. And Venice is a city of great inspiration on this release with pieces. I figured the titles I was drawn, Shadow and Footsteps. Thinking of that Trans World Graceful edition of Trans World Airwaves. And now we've been hearing music from Marjan Vadat off of her release, The Eagle of My Heart. She's an Iranian award-winning singer and musician singing a cappella. And this is truly raw and kind of feeling that grace musically. Rings out in all of its pure glory as she sings a cappella, expressing her feelings more or less unfiltered. The Eagle of My Heart's the release through KKV. And then close out with Sam Lee, surrounded by a choir, the release Song Dreaming on Cooking Vinyl, Meeting is a Pleasant Place. That also gives us that graceful feeling for the Trans World Graceful edition of Trans World Airwaves. He's a British folk singer and traditional music specialist, and working with Bernard Butler again on this release, and also James Kay, with roots in traditional folk, but reimagining these and taking them to such great places. So hope you enjoy that as well. And that closes out the Trans World Graceful edition. So thanks to all the talented musicians that we've highlighted in this edition, and to you for listening and supporting their music.

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3: 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We're continuing with Black Labels, and we're going with High Records, starting out set 1 with Don Bryant, You're a Wonderful One.

0: Three songs ago, we had Ann Peebles' Part-Time Love. Then we had Otis Clay trying to live my life without you. Then Quiet Elegance, You Brought the Sun Back into My Life. Now we got Al Green, Take Me to the River.
1: I'd like to dedicate this song to little Junior Parker, a cousin of mine that's gone on.

Two songs ago, we had O.B. Wright, Into Something Can't Shake Loose. And then we finished out set one with Willie Mitchell, The Champion, Part 1. This is Deeper Grooves with your host Cliff Beach, Show 43, continuing the themes with black music labels. And this is all spotlighting Hi Records, some of the greatest music around of all time. I am such a huge fan of Hi Records, and with the addition of Willie Mitchell, who we played on here, he really helped pioneer to bring great artists to that label, including Al Green, who's definitely one of the biggest, but also the music from Ann Peoples and Don Bryant, super timeless soul. I had the opportunity on my Deeper Grooves podcast to interview Don Bryant, who's now on Fat Possum Records, and Fat Possum Records is now the distributor for Hi Records back catalog. We got to learn all about his wife Ann Peoples and him writing I Can't Stand the Rain, that was later sampled by Missy Elliott. And I was super excited just to learn more about Willie Mitchell and his production style and how they were able to do that. So you can definitely check that out on all streaming platforms, Deeper Grooves podcast with your host Cliff Beach as well. Coming back in set two, we're going to have Seal Johnson, Don Bryant, Al Green, Willie Mitchell, Ann Peebles, Otis Clay, O.B. Wright, Quiet Elegance, and Al Green coming back for another super set of great music. Super excited to be giving you all of this great music in set two. I want you to come back here after the break. We can't wait to show you more Super Soul featuring Hi Records. Deeper Grooves Rewind with your host Cliff Beach. Join me, award-winning musician and DJ Cliff Beach, for Deeper Grooves Rewind, an archive radio show spinning classic funk, soul, jazz, and deep cuts from past episodes.

That was Al Green on I'm Around. Now we got Willie Mitchell on his classic Groovin'.

0: That was Al Green covering Motown, The Temptations, I Can't Get Next to You. That was a great rendition. When Willie Mitchell became vice president of High Records, that's when they hit their commercial peak in the early 70s. And highly successful works by Al Green, who was their major stay on the label. His hits included Tired of Being Alone, Let's Stay Together, I'm Still in Love with You, Call Me, and so many others. The label also included Obie Wright, Don Bryant, Otis Clay, Ann Peoples, and more that we have featured tonight. We had so much fun giving you all of this great moments with Black music label High Records that was based out of Memphis, Tennessee, now being distributed by Fat Possum Records. I want to also thank my engineer Tim Hall for mixing and mastering this recording today. And with that, this is Cliff Beach signing out. I want you to stay funky, stay groovy, and until then, stay safe and healthy until we see you back here next week. These days, I'm still at it, but now the hunt to curate is even bigger than ever. Every week, I go through hundreds of songs from all over the world, listening for that magic spark, the groove, the hook, the story that makes a track worth hearing twice. On top of that, artists, PR teams, and record labels send me their latest releases, hoping to land a spot on the show. I dig into each one, filtering through genres, eras, and styles to find the cuts that truly stand out. It's not just about what's new, it's about what's timeless, what connects, and what deserves a place in your personal soundtrack. 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
3: 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Let's let the night begin. What are you thinking about? You have a lot on your mind? Well, you're in a safe place now. This is Dipped in Velvet. A late night hour of jazz and soul from the 40s to the 70s. Sink in. Let's go.

Down the windows, if you're driving, settle in a corner at your home, just take your time, let the night open up a little. You're gonna hear some beautiful music tonight. I'm James DeMarcus, and this is Dipped in Velvet. Whatever it is, you don't have to carry it alone tonight.

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Got a great show. All right, let's go.

I'm so glad you're here. This is Dipped in Velvet. I'm James Marcus. This is a late night hour of jazz, soul, and beautiful after-hours sounds from the 1940s to the 1970s. It's a place to slow down, settle in, spend a little time with music that just knows how to stay with you. Get comfy. This is Kenny Burrell. Sink it.

That was Honky Tonk by Bill Doggett. It's a pretty big hit back in the day. Up next, Nina.

That was Miles Davis. And this is Aretha. 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

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We'll be right back. This is KPPQLP Ventura, broadcasting 104.1, and you're halfway through an episode of Dipped in Velvet. 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Let's continue through the night.

All right. We're halfway through Dipped in Velvet. I'm James Marcus. You made it halfway through the night, halfway through the noise, halfway through whatever today asked of you. See me, if you need to, let your shoulders drop. 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Disappear. This is Dipped in Velvet, late night jazz, soul, and timeless after-hours sounds from the 40s to the 70s, right here. I'm glad you're here. Stay with me. Let's go.

Bobby Womack, California Dreamin'. 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Got Stanley Turrentine right here. This is Dipped in Velvet. Unwind. 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Space is for you. 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You got one life. 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

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We're going. Daydream with me. 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

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I hope this show puts you in a good place tonight. Maybe a softer place, a calmer place, maybe just a place where the noise backed off for a little while and you could hear yourself think again. Whatever this hour was for you, I just hope it gave you something to hold on to. A little ease, a little comfort, a little room to breathe. Because sometimes that's enough. Sometimes that's everything. I'm really glad we got to share this night together. Thank you for bringing your thoughts, your tiredness, your peace, whatever you have and arrived here with. Just be gentle with yourself after this. Take your time getting to where you're going and hold on to whatever feeling you found here for as long as you can. I'm James Marcus. This has been Dipped in Velvet. Have a beautiful night. I'll see you next time.

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0: Are you all right, Mrs. O'Reilly?
1: Did you fall, ma'am? The Severage Hotel is not our home.
0: I'm in bed, Mrs. O'Reilly. What is it?
1: A crash, ma'am. Didn't you hear it?
0: I dreamed of Calvin.
1: It came from the sitting room here. Look! The window!
0: Didn't you draw the curtain before retiring?
1: Oh, I thought I did, ma'am. Come in, sir.
2: I'm Wiggins. I own the hotel, Mrs. Stowe. May I come in?
0: Please. What's going on?
2: There was disturbance. Was a window broken? It was. Are you injured at all?
1: Your carbuncle is here, ma'am. Oh, check your purse.
0: My manuscript. Where is my manuscript?
2: Is this her purse?
1: It's still here. Thank the maker.
0: Where is it?
1: Your money? Jewelry? It's all safe. They didn't get it.
2: The sound of broken glass caused a fright, perhaps. Mr. Thompson, come in here, please. Mr. Thompson is the manager.
0: My manuscript. Uncle Tom's cabin. Where is it?
3: Yes, Mr. Wiggins, sir.
2: Mr. Thompson, contact the police. Tell them there's been a burglary at Mrs. Harriet Beecher Stowe's room at the hotel. Then we need private investigation into this matter.
3: Who else can we contact? Where can we turn?

0: Thank you for coming, Mr. Druthers.
1: You're Thompson, the manager. I've been meaning to visit the Savage.
2: Allow me to introduce Miss Harpethorne.
0: How do you do? Mr. Wiggins, the owner of this establishment, wishes to keep things quiet. It's most disturbing.
3: I understand there was a break-in of some sort.
0: Scotland Yard has already been here, and we wanted a private investigation to show our very important guest we are doing everything possible to resolve the situation.
3: Did your guest expect trouble? Were there any measures taken in advance to ensure his safety?
0: Her safety, miss. We thought she would have a quiet stay. All of the rooms near her suite are vacant.
3: Are they still vacant? Could you have an unwanted and unknown guest hiding in one of them?
0: Mr. Wiggins and I searched every room ourselves. We're doing everything to resolve the situation. Ah, we're here.
4: Come in, Mr. Thompson. More police?
1: We're conducting a private inquiry, madam. Are you all right? You're a very special guest at the Savage.
3: Your mistress. He means your mistress.
4: Oh, she is very tired, miss. Best leave her be.
5: Are they from the publisher?
3: Mrs. Harriet Beecher Stowe.
6: My name is Harpethorne.
3: This is Mr. Barnaby Druthers. Barnaby, you know Mrs. Harriet Beecher Stowe, don't you?
1: Oh, marvellous. Marvellous, indeed.
5: How do you do, Mr. Druthers?
1: How do you do? Yes, yes, yes. All very interesting, isn't it? Is Mr. Stowe available by any chance?
3: Mrs. Harriet Beecher Stowe is the author.
1: Oh, the author. Indeed. Marvellous, of course. I'm certainly a big supporter of reading, books and things.
3: President Lincoln said it was Mrs. Stowe's book that started the war.
1: Was it really? Fascinating. Well, that can't be helped now, I suppose, can it? Perhaps a better choice of words in the future, eh, what?
5: I didn't write it. God wrote it. I merely took his dictation.
1: Aha! Well, it's good to spread the blame around in any case.
5: It's about the truth. The truth is the kindest gift we can give.
1: I quite agree. Or a box of sweets is also very nice. So this is the window?
3: Did you clean up the glass inside the room?
4: Oh, there is hardly any glass in the room at all.
3: Perhaps a very thoughtful burglar cleaned it up after leaving.
1: From the second floor, a man could jump to the street below. Or do you think he could climb down to the ledge, then from the ledge to the street?
3: Did the police find glass outside?
0: You could ask them, miss. Of course, by now.
3: Any evidence could be trampled underfoot?
1: Notice that the window is within arm's reach of the desk. Someone could reach in without stepping inside.
3: Mrs. O'Reilly, if I could trouble you for your itinerary since you arrived on our shores?
4: All of it?
3: All of it. Leave nothing out. The tiniest detail is quite often the most important.
4: I'll get some paper.
5: My manuscript was there. It's missing. Uncle Tom's cabin.
3: The original manuscript.
5: I was writing it right there.
4: My mistress is writing her famous book again, in her own hand, rewriting it. Lord help her.
5: God takes the hand, Mrs. O'Reilly.
3: Mrs. Stowe, you wrote the book 40 years ago. You're rewriting it again from memory.
4: Word for word. Quite eerie. Here's the list.
1: I see. I was noticing there were no footprints on the floor. I trust no footprints were cleaned up after the event?
4: No, sir. Now, I must insist that my mistress gets her rest.
5: Mr. Druthers, may I call you a hansom?
1: Yes, you may, and thank you. I accept the compliment. You look very nice as well.
3: A hansom cab, Barnaby. Thank you for your time, Mrs. Stowe. We'll see ourselves out.
1: It was raining last night. If an intruder entered the room, there would have been footprints on the floor.
3: Not necessarily, but it is a theory to consider when all the data has been collected.
1: I suppose we should stop by Bovington's and see if anyone tried to sell the thing.
3: The manuscript? I hardly think it is a simple burglary for money. Remember, the carbuncle was still on the desk.
1: Perhaps the villain does not prefer baubles of that sort. Mother doesn't have the time for such nonsense.
3: Mrs. Druthers has an extensive collection of jewels of every kind, does she not?
1: Oh, yes, indeed. But she doesn't prefer them. She's clear about that. She voices her discontent strenuously whenever she finds something new for the jewelry box.
3: Which is every 3 weeks or so?
1: At the minimum, absolutely.
3: According to Mrs. O'Reilly's itinerary, the long voyage across the sea was uneventful, but not recommended for a woman of her advanced age.
1: Mrs. O'Reilly. She's Irish, isn't she?
3: I should think so, Barnaby.
1: Oh, I thought so. Please continue, Miss Thorne.
3: She went straight to Cartwright and Sons.
1: Buying furniture already?
3: The book publishers.
1: I see. We should go there first, I should think.
3: We should be there in a moment. See the sign up ahead?
1: Ah, that's a bit of luck, isn't it? I suppose we can just wire Bovington's to keep an eye out all the same.
3: We're here.
1: Do I have the pleasure of addressing Mr. Cartwright or Mr. Sons?
7: Do I have the pleasure of addressing someone who enjoys Dickens?
3: Doesn't everyone? Mr. Cartwright, I presume.
7: Did he say Mr. Sons?
3: Mr. Druthers enjoys adding some levity to every encounter. Mr. Cartwright, may I introduce Mr. Barnaby Druthers?
7: Pleasure.
1: Indeed.
7: Druthers. I've heard that name before. Wasn't there some business a while back?
1: Have you not heard of the case of the five buttons?
3: Mr. Druthers is here on a matter of urgency and some delicacy. It has come to his understanding that Mrs. Harriet Beecher Stowe visited you last week.
7: Still had her luggage with her, poor thing.
3: Can you tell us what you discussed?
7: I don't think that's any of your concern. I'm sorry, who are you again? This is Mr. Druthers, you are...
2: Allow me to introduce Miss Harpethorne.
1: We have been engaged to inquire into a matter involving Mrs. Stowe and a manuscript.
7: Manuscript? Was she writing anything new? Not that it matters. There's only one book for which you will be known, and we published it when it was relevant. Many publishers didn't, town did. Brookwills, Chatworths.
3: Many publishers of the same book. How is that possible?
7: American copyright laws don't apply here. Mrs. Stowe has been told that many, many times. And vice versa, of course. Yanks have been publishing Boz's work for years.
1: Boz?
3: Dickens.
7: Ah, someone does enjoy Dickens. Very good. Still, there are much more examples of American publishers printing English writers than the other way around. I'm sure Dr. Watson's account of the late Mr. Holmes's adventures make their way across the pond and he ever sees a farthing.
3: That's not their currency at any rate.
1: So you've been known to take her work without her consent?
7: Legally.
3: Or to be more precise, not in an action against English law.
7: It doesn't matter. It just doesn't matter. She has had a book publisher in London for decades, and we haven't published Uncle Tom's Cabin in 30 years? 40 years, maybe?
1: Then why was she here?
7: Exactly. The old bird is not what she once was. I wouldn't say that to her directly, of course, but it couldn't have escaped your notice if you met her.
3: Are you saying Mrs. Stowe was here discussing her book with you, and you had no current business with it?
7: Decades past its prime, and the matter was already resolved. Still, she was in here waving about sheets of paper, yelling, "It's mine, in my own hand!" Most disturbing. Anyway, that's all I have to say. If you have anything further, I will ask you to contact my solicitor, and he will respond in due time. Good day to you both.
3: Thank you for your time, Mr. Cartwright.
1: Good day to you, sir. Curious business, publishing and whatnot. Mother enjoys a good book. Alas, my own reading is confined to the evening papers.
3: To see if your name is in one.
1: Possibly.
3: Lady Blackthorne is on the list. I have a passing connection with her, so I'll make my way there.
1: I'll stop by Bovington's just to ensure that part is covered. Shall we meet back at Brownie before dinner?
3: I'll send you a wire if the needs change, but keep a watch, Barnaby. I fear things are not what they appear to be.
8: You know Viscountess Treble, don't you?
3: Of course. A delight to see you again, Viscountess.
9: And you, my dear. And how is Mr. Druthers? Will he be joining us this afternoon?
3: I regret not. He is working on a very particular case, but sends his regards. I am sure when he has time for leisure, he will make his entrance in social circles.
9: London is grateful to have such a distinguished gentleman at the ready to help during these troubling times. What with the news of the Earl of Euston and Lord Somerset. Of course, I do not gossip.
3: Of course not.
9: But such behaviour on Cleveland Street! Shocking! Shocking!
3: I wonder, Lady Blackthorne, whether you enjoyed your visit with Mrs. Harriet Beecher Stowe from America?
8: She is a dear thing.
9: Dear, dear thing. Lovely woman. Of course I do not gossip.
3: Of course not.
9: Oh, but she is getting on, as it were. Her mind is not as quick as it was when she wrote her most notable novel.
8: Viscountess was kind enough to join us at the Savoy.
9: The duck was perfection.
3: Did her notable novel come up during her visit?
8: Nothing but, I'm afraid, she brought it with her.
9: Not the book, not a copy. She brought the original. Pages and pages in her own hand. It made quite a stir.
3: Viscountess, you have a keen eye while out in the public sphere. I wonder if you recognized anyone else at the Savoy at other tables?
9: Of course I do not gossip.
3: Of course not.
9: But at the adjoining table was Lord Thunbridge. You may remember him from the Parliament inquiry.
1: Mrs. Kipling should enjoy the night off, I suppose.
3: By now she understands that preparing a hot supper at Briony will be the exception and not the rule when there is a case afoot. She makes marvellous sandwiches.
1: Quite. So Bovington's had heard nothing so far, but I left my card. How did you make out at Lady Blackthorne's?
3: A stroke of luck, as the Viscountess was also present. She asked for you.
1: Indeed. Why are we here at Mumby's?
3: When the web of intrigue offers the tiniest thread of chance, we must follow it, Barnaby. Viscountess mentioned a Mr. Mumby at an adjoining table.
1: What would you have me do here?
3: Keep a sharp eye out for rare finds.
10: Evening. I was just about to close. Is there something I can help you find?
3: A most intriguing place of business, Mr.
10: Mumby. Samuel Mumby.
3: Mr. Mumby. Mr. Druthers. Mr. Druthers has always been fascinated by rare oddities.
1: I have. I have indeed. Yes, rare oddities. Like this particular item here. Most intriguing.
10: My walking stick? Harrods.
1: Yes, but the construction of it is quite,
3: Mr. Druthers, I believe you might be more interested in this. Is this what I think it is?
10: An original from Mr. Dickens himself. My partner enjoys collecting.
1: I don't recognize it.
10: It is a page from Our Mutual Friend. It was his last work before he passed. It is in his own hand.
3: The value of such an item
10: is priceless. Now that the man is no more.
3: How did he come by it?
10: I believe he was apprenticed at Chapman and Hall in his younger years, but you'd have to ask Mr. Thompson himself for the details.
1: Thompson? That sounds very familiar.
3: Thank you, Mr. Mumby. Your shop is most intriguing. We will visit when more time allows. We need a hansom cab, Mr. Druthers, right away. And now to the Savage, Barnaby. On the way, we shall discuss the case and see if we share the same view of events.

0: Thank you for seeing us, Mr. Wiggins. I am sure you're looking forward to having the incident involving Mrs. Stowe behind you.
1: A swift conclusion to this mess may prevent the Savage from harmful publicity. Should we really be bothering Mrs. Stowe at this point?
2: I'm afraid we must. Tell me, keys to the rooms are given to the patrons. Is there a second set?
1: I have the key, but I hardly care for what you're implying.
0: Please, sir, no need to raise your voice just yet.
2: But an alternative key can be made if one has access to the original, is that not so?
1: That's true of any key.
2: Now that we are here, we can conclude this case in Mrs. Stowe's room.
3: Come in, please. Mrs. Stowe is ready to receive you.
2: Please leave the door ajar, Mrs. O'Reilly. Thank you. Mrs. Stowe, we believe there is a solution to the mystery.
4: To the theft?
2: Indeed. The first key point is that glass follows the trajectory from the impact as it falls. There was no glass inside, or very little at any rate, and given the size of the break, it is clear that the glass was broken from an impact inside the room, and the glass fell outside onto the street below.
4: If only you had drawn the curtain, Mrs. O'Reilly.
3: Oh, but I had done, ma'am.
2: No doubt you had, Mrs. O'Reilly, but the culprit drew it open, knowing it would cause no sound. There were no footprints as he had been inside the entire evening.
0: It was simple enough for the thief to take the manuscript and leave with it. That could have been the end of the thief's involvement. But then it would be known the theft was caused by someone with a key to the room, and that wouldn't do, so undoubtedly that night he broke into your room to take the manuscript and moved the curtain, and once his illicit gains were secured, he stood in the doorway and threw a rock through the window to stage the burglary, closing the door quickly in the confusion. He returned to his hiding place until summoned.
1: Well,
2: across the way, of course. The room was not let. Isn't that right, Thompson?
5: That scoundrel!
0: Undoubtedly the manuscript is hidden in the room across the way, to be retrieved and relocated once the yard went on to other matters.
2: Here it is, Barnaby. I have them here. Undoubtedly, when Mr. Thompson claimed to have searched all the rooms, he knew where not to look. He would be prepared to turn it over to his brother, who was the silent partner at Mumby's.
1: Mr. Druthers, you're a genius. Thompson won't get away for long, I'm sure of it.
2: There is an Inspector Gregson who would be most appreciative if you would contact him so he could be the one to officially close the inquiry on behalf of the yard.
4: Thank you, miss. I'm ever so grateful to you.
2: Thank you, Mrs. Stowe.
4: Harriet, please.
2: It has been an honor to meet you. You have done much for society.
4: Always remember that women are the real architects of society.
2: You are surely right, Harriet.
0: What do you have here, Miss Thorne? It says in the Times that Thompson has turned on his brother. There was no doubt they would catch him, but did you know that Thompson's brother was part owner of Mumby and Thompson? Did you know that?
2: Yes, Barnaby, I was aware of that.
0: Collector of rare things. I suppose he convinced his brother to steal the object. Perhaps he'd had something over him. Siblings often do.
2: Imagine the value of a handwritten copy of Uncle Tom's Cabin, the novel that, according to President Lincoln, started a war.
0: It wouldn't be the real original. She was rewriting it, apparently.
2: Yes, but someone willing to steal it wouldn't be worried about conveying its true nature, would he? If the words are the same in her own hand, it would still be priceless.
0: Come now. It would be worth something, surely.
2: Priceless. Not valueless, Barnaby. Ah, tea. Thank you, Mrs. Kipling.
0: Ah, here it is. Mr. Druthers and company were of great assistance in the yard's inquiry. And company. I'm afraid they failed to mention your name, Miss Thorne.
2: It is to be expected, for many reasons.
0: The yard has taken the glory, and the paper has taken your association from the case.
2: That is true, Barnaby, but we've done well for a woman of great importance and eased her mind during her fragile years. Often it is the thing of highest value that can never truly be stolen.

The Classic Case Files of Barnaby Druthers, starring Devin Richtmeyer and Humphrey Ralston. The Priceless Manuscript, guest starring Nancy Sasso Janis as Harriet Beecher Stowe.

In our rare treat, we present a unique look at Barnaby Druthers, a short story imagining the very first investigation that occurs at night in a dark alley in Victorian England. A ripping yarn entitled, Barnaby Doesn't Know Jack.

0: I say there, chap. You with a knife or scissors under the cloak.
1: What?
0: I say there, a word, sir. Don't walk away, a word.
1: Who? Me?
0: Yes, you. Who else would I be talking to in this desolate alley but you? At this late hour, you and I are the only ones here. Good Lord, that is a rather sharp blade you have your hand, sir.
1: Oh, yes, very sharp. A tool of great precision.
0: You had best be careful with that, my dear man. Someone's liable to be seriously hurt if you're not careful.
1: Oh, no, I hadn't thought of that.
0: Absolutely. I suppose you have knives and scissors about because of the Ripper.
1: What?
0: Just in case you run across that fiend, that monster. Safety is the watchword. What?
1: Oh, yes. I make good use of the implements of my trade.
0: Oh, you use them for your trade. That is a bit of luck.
1: And my hobbies.
0: Hobbies. Yes, indeed. I was considering adopting one myself. I was just telling Mother, benefits of a rewarding hobby keeps an idle mind from becoming the devil's playground, or something to that effect. I may have just mentioned I was thinking of collecting stamps, but I shan't really go into it. I keep forgetting to collect them, and I wind up using the blasted things for my correspondence, don't you know?
1: Yes. Well, anyway, I'd better be off.
0: The thing about collecting something is you have to hold on to that thing. Otherwise, you're not really collecting, are you? Not that collecting stamps is much of an action activity. Do you know what I mean by action activity? It doesn't seem particularly heroic. And as a man of action, I wish to pursue some other activity with more vigor.
1: You're a man of action?
0: I was thinking bird watching. You like birds, don't you?
1: I like the birds, don't I?
0: What a generous laugh you have, sir. Obviously you imply your interest in the fairer sex. That's why you're out here, is it not? Out for a ripping time, as it were.
1: What? No!
0: Of course it is. You're something of a lady killer, aren't you?
1: What? No!
0: Shh! Of course you are. Look out, ladies, the lady killer is here!
1: Shh! Ah, there's a fair cop. You have me.
0: I have you pegged indeed. Still, you best be off and about your business. You don't want to be around if Jack the Ripper is about.
1: Are you toying with me, sir?
0: Not at all. I suppose I might stay out myself, though, and see if I can catch that scoundrel. I think I'd fancy myself somewhat of a detective, come to think of it. What say you?
1: I don't know how to read you, sir, but if you'll let me be on my way...
0: Of course. It was a pleasure talking to you, sir. A real pleasure. Say, what shall I call you if we should meet again?
1: We should not meet again, sir. But I suppose you can call me Jack.
0: Then take care. I would make a rather good detective. I must investigate that possibility further.

Kurt Boucher, starring Devin Richtmeyer and Humphrey Ralston, with Lorena Schmidt, Jeff Savage, Jason Kulas, Jack Sheedy, Kurt Boucher, A.J. Lynn, Jandy Hanna, Beth Steinberg, and Michael Illion. Barnaby Druthers, One Fearful Night in Ataraxia.

0: Terrible news, Mrs. Harris. There's been an attack on Jonathan Ragsdale.
1: Horrible, Mr. Graff. Just horrible. How is he?
0: He is angry. We all are. This shall not stand. Our village must be made safe again. That's why we're all getting together at the town hall.
1: Is my husband there?
0: Doc Harris is there. So is everyone else. Come, see for yourself.
2: Citizens, citizens, we will get to the bottom of it. It is all safe now.
3: You may say that, Judge Rook, but what about young Ragsdale? He wasn't safe. Nobody's safe in Ataraxia, not now.
4: He's alive, Mrs. Dalton. That's something. Byron Brown was there to stop the hideous beast.
1: A beast? Was it a beast? A wolf?
3: No worse. They say it was the Owl Man.
5: There's no such thing.
6: I swear, Miss Loughton, if I wasn't there to be attacked by it, I wouldn't have believed it myself.
0: The Owl Man is more than a legend now. He's real. Is that not so, Mr. Brown? He should know. He shot at it.
7: Aye, it was the Owl Man. Wings, claws, and all. But I had my rifle, and I stopped the attack. But it fled into the night.
0: Thank you, Mr. Brown. Friends, we know who's to blame.
3: The strangers!
5: Oh, Mrs. Dalton, we do not know that.
0: But we do, Miss Mountain. Who else could it be? The strangers arrive, and the Owlman suddenly appears? Coincidence? I think not.
1: This is about our children's safety, our families. We will put an end to this. We will make him confess and end the Owlman's reign of terror. Who's with me?
8: Yes!
9: Good evening, Mrs. Dalton. You have a lovely inn here. I apologize. Is this some sort of evening parade in the village of Ataraxia I was unaware of?
3: Where is the other one? Where's your friend?
9: Miss Thorne? I assume she's in her own room. She wouldn't be here at this hour. Wouldn't be appropriate.
0: You're coming with us.
9: Mr. Graff, I'm not reasonably tired for visiting. Perhaps tomorrow after a good night's rest.
4: Search their rooms, Mrs. Dalton. Come along, lads. Take him now.
9: My word. I hope you understand. This behavior will do nothing for your tourist trade.
10: Do you know what this is about, Barnaby?
9: The locals appear to be a bit worked up over something or other.
4: You know what it's about. The attack on young Jonathan Ragsdale.
9: An attack, you say? If you think we're involved, then it means you don't really know who actually did it, in which case, you're in luck. Because I'm Barnaby Druthers. Perhaps you've heard of me.
11: Who?
9: Crushingly disappointed.
10: Barnaby Druthers, the private detective. We can help. Tell us what happened.
7: The Owl Man attacked Jonathan Ragsdale. But I shot at in the right shoulder with buckshot.
9: The Owl Man?
0: An evil winged creature with talons sharp as knives. Tall as a man, but not a man. A beast.
5: Before this night, it was just a story told to children.
1: But it is real. It arrived when you arrived.
5: Evil.
9: And so the mob arrived at my door. Mob justice is a phrase that relies heavily on the first term, but rarely guarantees the latter. I prefer to solve your little problem and receive, if not an honorarium, at least your gratitude, rather than to be vindicated posthumously. In fact, most things are better when they're not posthumous.
1: It's a trick!

0: I assure you, madam, you are mistaken. My successes are a matter of public record. Surely someone in Ataraxia has heard of me.
1: I believe I have heard of you.
0: Thank you. You're the judge here. Judge Rook, you are dressed to the part already, sitting there in your black robes. I am grateful for your sagacity in these perilous times.
2: You say owl man. Why man? How could you determine the creature's sex? Are you experts in avian anatomy? From the plumage? From a voice? What identifies the creature as male?
3: Certainly a woman could never be so ferocious and brutal.
2: Truly, you must not know many women, Mr. Byron Brown.
4: Look here! I searched their rooms, and look what I found in Harper Thorne's room!
5: Metal claws!
4: Hiding in her luggage!
5: Condemned by her own words!
0: Miss Thorne?
2: Not hiding, simply packed. You recall the Spring-Heeled Jack case? Since that time, when we travel, I take the claws for protection. Defensive purposes only. Of course, there was no way to anticipate a problem of this nature.
6: We have our villain. The claws in her room prove it.
0: As long as I'm no longer a suspect, will I be issued my own personal pitchfork and torch? Are they provided free of charge by the village elders? Or do I have to rent them?
2: Barnaby!
0: Miss Thorne, as an independent investigator, I will get to the bottom of this occurrence, and if you are guilty, there will be justice. Now you there, you are Simeon Graff, the barber, yes? Bring the chalkboard over here to the front.
7: You wish to lead the proceedings? How can we trust you? You are her friend.
0: Because, Doc Harris, I may be her friend, but above all else, first and foremost, I am a friend of justice. I have a commitment to the truth. Whatever has been written of me would say no different. Is that not true, Judge Rook?
1: I have read nothing different.
0: So it is. A chalkboard, if you please, Mr. Graff, and our informal inquest will commence. Judge Rook, you will note on this board those in this room will write guilty or not guilty and a word signifying their reasoning. There are two people who saw the creature on the night of the attack. The victim, Jonathan Ragsdale, and his saviour, Byron Brown. But it seems the citizens of Ataraxia have been aware of this creature before this night.
1: Legend tells of a stranger came to our village. At night, he turned into an owl creature and pursued those who were not in bed.
8: It is merely a bedtime story told to children.
1: We all know the story, but this is the first appearance in our lifetime.
0: Thank you for the clarification. You are Miss Ida Loughton, the teacher?
8: I am.
0: You sound skeptical of these proceedings. Excellent. Such skepticism is a valued commodity in pursuits of fact. Your Honor, with your permission, I would like to proceed.
1: Proceed, Mr. Druthers.
0: Very good. Mr. Ragsdale, you reside here in the village of Ataraxia?
9: Yes, sir.
0: What do you do for a living?
9: I'm looking for work at the moment.
0: Now, Mr. Ragsdale, please tell us what happened. Leave no detail, no matter how obscure, out of your telling.
9: I was out walking by the river when I was attacked. Mr. Brown shot at the thing, and it ran away.
0: I admire your economy of words. I believe the bard had something to say on the subject.
2: Brevity is the soul of wit.
0: There it is. Excellent as usual, Miss Thorne. But in this matter, we require more information. For instance, why were you at the river?
9: It's as good a place to walk as any.
2: Were you with anyone? I believe that is what Barnaby is asking.
9: So
0: the answer is yes. Who was it?
9: Look, I don't have to... It's not really any of your...
6: I was with him. I'm Martha Rook. It was on our land.
9: Martha, you didn't have to.
6: Yes, I did, Jonathan. I did. I was with him. I only wish I stayed with him.
9: I'm all right, Martha.
5: Martha, What were you doing there with Jonathan Ragsdale?
6: I can walk with anyone I like, Simeon.
2: Martha, Jonathan, did anyone see the two of you together?
6: I don't believe so.
0: Someone did. Whomever was the mysterious owl man, or now that Miss Thorne is a suspect, the owl woman, may have seen the two of you together and may have waited until Martha left. Mr. Ragsdale, can you describe your assailant?
9: Feathers, claws. I didn't see too well, for, you see, I was shielding my face.
2: How tall was it?
9: My size.
0: Not taller. Not my size, then.
9: No.
0: I am removed from suspicion. Was the assailant shorter than you?
9: No, Mr. Druthers.
0: That removes Martha Rook and Mrs. Dalton from contention, both of whom are of shorter stature than yourself, Mr. Ragsdale.
4: Contention? For what exactly, Mr. Druthers? I was never in contention. I'm not the owl person. She is.
0: Mrs. Dalton, our beloved innkeeper, please understand that everyone may be in contention until the evidence provides exoneration. The good news for you, Mrs. Dalton, is that you are exonerated by your height. Unfortunately, Miss Thorne, it does not exonerate you.
2: Hope springs eternal.
1: This is serious business, Miss Thorne. Mark your words well.
4: It is serious indeed, Judge. I have made up my mind. Give me the chalk.
0: You don't want to wait for all of the evidence and testimony, Mrs. Dalton?
4: Guilty. Claws. I found the claws in her room. The claws are hers. She did it.
0: Thank you for your participation, Mrs. Dalton. The rest of us will wait for all of the evidence in the spirit of justice. Byron Brown, you are a farmer, and your property abuts the land Jonathan Ragsdale was walking on. Can you tell us what you saw?
3: I saw the creature attack young Jonathan, and I shot it in the shoulder.
0: Can you describe the creature?
3: I saw it from a distance, about 100 paces, but it was the size of a man, for sure. A man or woman, an adult person.
0: Thin? Fat?
3: Neither.
0: About 100 paces. Then about the distance between yourself and this podium, yes? Doc Harris, come here, please. Is Doc Harris the size of the creature?
3: Thinner. Not too thin.
0: Congratulations, Doctor. Your girth has served you well in this instance. You are clearly not the owl man either.
5: I've had enough of this. Mrs. Dalton is correct. We have the villain. We have no need to go through this charade. Give me the chalk.
0: Simeon Graff, the barber. You are satisfied already with the evidence in this matter?
5: Guilty. Outsider.
0: Outsider, Mr. Graff?
5: That's right. She is not from here. We trust our neighbors. None of us would have done such a thing, but she is not our neighbor. And like Mrs. Dalton said, she had the claws.
0: Mr. Byron Brown, can you inspect the claws brought from Miss Thorne's room? Are those the claws you saw?
3: It was from 100 paces, you understand.
2: You will note, Mr. Brown, that the claws cover each finger on both hands. This makes 10 claws, yes? How many claws did you see on this owl man?
3: I can't rightly say. Maybe 3? I don't know. It was 100 paces. I was anxious.
5: And shooting buckshot. Yes, this does not disprove the theory.
0: It calls the theory into question if we believe in a presumption of innocence and reasonable doubt. But you, yourself, Mr. Graff, as the barber, you have access to sharp blades, and you have not been ruled out by height or width. Do you not rely on the same standard of reasonable doubt?
5: But everyone knows me. They know I'm innocent. They can't say the same about her.
6: I know, Simeon. I know everyone here, and I can't imagine anyone wanting to harm Jonathan, so it must be her.
0: Another voted guilty, Miss Thorne, for the reason of neighbors. I am assuming the argument is that you are not a neighbor. You are the stranger in these parts. Voicing what has been said already, you are the other.
2: I hope you know what you're doing, Barnaby.
0: A search for justice, Miss Thorne. Mrs. Harris, you have remained silent thus far.
10: I was very sure at first. Now I'm not so certain.
0: Your judicious nature does you credit, Mrs. Harris.
10: Wasn't Simeon courting Martha Rook? Before tonight, I knew nothing of Mr. Ragsdale's intentions towards Martha, and no idea Martha had any interest in him.
2: This is a rather interesting turn of events.
5: That is not your concern, Gertrude.
0: Alas, it has become all of our interest, Mr. Gruff. Access to blades and a potential motive.
5: I was not there. I did not even know.
2: You didn't know Martha and Jonathan had been courting.
5: I did not know she would walk with him, or are you, that is Mr. Ragsdale and you affianced?
9: There's been no formal engagement, although I have expressed my intentions to Judge Rook.
10: Well, then with no one else with a motive, I will take the chalk.
0: Guilty.
2: Barnaby.
0: Doc Harris, you have not had your say. As a doctor, you must take great care when you diagnose an illness or injury. Have you created a diagnosis in this instance?
7: I will take the chalk, but I have not yet made up my mind.
0: What questions need answering?
7: Where was Simeon Graff at the time of the attack?
5: I was home. I did not know to be anywhere else, and for that matter, I did not know about...
7: About Martha and Jonathan.
0: No one has asked about motive or location for Miss Thorne. I will ask it now, Miss Thorne. Did you have any reason to attack Mr. Ragsdale?
2: None whatsoever.
4: But it could be done as a jest, an ill-mannered one at that.
2: I was exploring the countryside and I was alone.
7: Given everything else, that is not sufficient.
0: Guilty. Opportunity and means. You mean she had the opportunity and the means, the clause, to do it. But no motive.
7: Motives can be obscure, only known to the guilty party.
0: Miss Thorne, this inquest has gone rather poorly for you.
2: You were the one running it, Barnaby. I place the blame entirely on your shoulders.
0: Where it should lie, for the moment. But Miss Ida Loughton has not written her answer.
4: You know the answer, Ida.
5: We all know it.
7: Miss Loughton, don't you trust your neighbors? Then trust our decision in this.
8: I...
0: The chalk, Miss Loughton. But remember that the decision should be yours alone.
10: There is no one else, dear.
6: If she attacked someone you loved, you'd want justice.
0: Alas, it says guilty. And your reasoning? You have not written the reason.
8: The clause.
0: The clause convinced you and not the pronouncements of your neighbors?
8: There was no one else. Just leave me alone.
0: There was no one else. Alas, now it is time for you, Judge Rook, to write your verdict on the board.
1: I will proclaim it from here.
0: No, Judge. I insist. Take the chalk.
1: I do not pronounce with chalk.
0: These are merely the rules of our investigation. They will not be held against you. This will merely explain to the constabulary why you have chosen to detain Miss Thorne until they arrive. Please write your answer on the board.
1: A judge is above this. Those who have written here are the jury of sorts.
0: We are all members of that jury. That includes you, Judge. Why will you not write on the board?
1: This is ridiculous. I will not play the part of a jester in your amusements, Mr. Druthers.
0: Come now, Judge Rook. We have all participated thus far, and you have allowed it. You have supported it. You agreed at the beginning. Yet at the end, when it is your turn to put an end to it all, you refuse. Take the chalk and write your answer. Catch. You missed the chalk, Judge, although it was thrown right to you. Here, I have another. Catch the chalk, Judge.
1: Enough of this, Druthers. I proclaim her guilty. That is all that is required.
0: If you believe it is so. Write it on the board now. Catch.
7: Mr. Druthers, I agree with Judge Rook. This has gone on too far. I'll be contacting the constabulary from the neighboring village. This informal inquest
0: is nearly over, yes? And we have reached the moment, but not the one you expected. You see, he's not trying to catch the chalk because he can't. His shoulder is in too much pain.
4: Oh, why would Judge Rook's shoulder be in too much pain?
2: From Buckshot. From Byron Brown's Buckshot.
0: Exactly, Miss Thorne. I knew you would understand.
2: And under the judge's robes must be the Owlman costume used to scare his daughter's suitor away.
6: Father?
7: Is this true, Judge Rook?
2: Suddenly you wish to take his word. Those are not the rules you use to condemn me, are they? You made decisions after going through my luggage, but not the robe.
0: Judge Rook, I hand you this chalk. I challenge you to write anything on the board. Write your name. You let the chalk fall to the floor again.
5: Judge Rook, we will have to insist upon knowing if you wear that costume under your robe tonight.
0: The first clue was why he was wearing judge's robes at night, with no expectation of a trial. Our informal inquest was my idea. You wore your robe to cover the costume underneath that you could not discard before the villagers arrived at pitchforks and torches in hand.
4: A young man with few prospects, but with intentions towards your daughter. You didn't like the idea of Jonathan Ragsdale with Martha, did you?
2: That's rather harsh, Mrs. Dalton, but your supposition does have merit.
6: Father, did you attack Jonathan?
1: No one was hurt.
10: Not no one. You were shot with buckshot. A young man was scared out of his wits, and Miss Thorne nearly had her freedom taken from her. This was not a victimless crime.
0: Because she was not a neighbor. She was condemned for being the other. How easy is it to fear the stranger? How easy is it for a community to lose their sense of justice for fear of the stranger?
2: It was too close for comfort, Barnaby. For a moment, I truly thought you were pressing a case against me.
0: Merely for effect. I had to discover who was favoring their arm. You see, the main clue was that the culprit was shot with buckshot in the shoulder.
2: The one with an impaired shoulder would have difficulty writing on a chalkboard.
0: Had my plan not worked, we would have fought our way out. No one knows how to use those spring-heeled jack claws better than you.
2: Fortunately, it did not come to that. You have come a long way, Barnaby. When our adventures first began, I could not imagine you could both prosecute and defend a case.
0: I suppose it was fear. Fear for your safety, Miss Thorne. Fear is often the birthplace of reactions in times of crisis. But fear will never pen the epitaph of our moral compass so long as we hold tight to our empathy for others, especially for the strangers in our midst.

0: Barnaby Druthers is an audio theater program that is part mystery, part comedy. It certainly blends genres. It stars Humphrey Ralston as Barnaby Druthers and Devin Richtmeyer as his confidant, the woman of mystery, who is the brains behind the operation. The program is directed by A.J. Lynn and written, created, and produced by J. Timothy Quirk, with additional production by Kurt Boucher. Barnaby Druthers began as an episode in the audio theater program Nutmeg Junction. Here I am in interview discussing it.
1: When Devin and Humphrey came on board with Nutmeg Junction, paired them together for one short story, and then after that, I had a sense as to what the characters would do, and we immediately did more stories after that, and then because Humphrey and Devin did so well in the roles, Barnaby Druthers is its own radio show.
0: A.J. Lynn, the director of the program, describes her process.
2: Joe will send me a script. Occasionally, we'll talk about changing one or two things, but then casting starts. I got Humphrey and Devin always. Sometimes I'll either have to go back and listen to older shows or to see what I've got for talent in Nutmeg Junction to do different accents. I see who's available, who has the certain talents we need for that particular script, whether it's modern or Victorian era. Then comes the listening part, making sure that I'm getting appropriate audio from everyone. After recording, it's out of my hands.
0: Devin Richtmeyer plays Harper Thorne.
3: I am Devin. I play Barnaby's partner in crime. She's kind of the brains behind the operation, but she doesn't really want the glory. She just does it for the joy of solving mysteries. And I think she also enjoys the fact that Barnaby really likes the attention. So she kind of just leaves it up to him.
0: Humphrey Ralston plays the titular role, Barnaby Druthers.
4: I love playing a role, and the other characters and the other people in the show are just so great. And we just have a lot of fun doing it, and we can't wait to get back in the studio. I really respect and enjoy being with these other great actors. And, you know, while my name is on the show, I'm really only a small part of what actually makes it a really enjoyable experience. And hopefully the audience gets as much out of it as we do. I think we genuinely enjoy being with each other.
0: Kurt Boucher, who assists with production, finds inspiration in the classic audio theater programs.
5: 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So then when Joe offered this, it was an amazing opportunity.
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6: 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I'm Megan Hall. This episode, we're taking a trip to the Port of Providence to learn about an art installation that is helping to raise awareness about air quality. Isha Tucker and Leo Nakami from our Possibly team are here to tell us more.
7: Hi, Megan.
8: Hello.
6: So how can art help us understand air quality?
7: Great question. To find out, we talked to Eli Nixon, an artist that specializes in collaborative public art projects.
8: Last summer, Eli and a team of artists set up a windsock art installation at the end of Public Street in South Providence.
7: The installation involved flying different colored windsocks at a small water access point near the Port of Providence.
8: Each color represented a different level on the air quality index, which measures how polluted the air is at any given moment.
7: Yellow is for moderate air quality, orange shows that air is unhealthy for sensitive groups, and red is for when the air is so polluted that anyone may experience health effects.
6: What is this installation trying to accomplish?
8: Eli wanted to bring outside attention to the quality of our air. They hope this project will bring a sense of urgency for the neighborhoods around the port.
9: What I was trying to do was amplify their concerns to be seen by a larger Providence that has yet to invest in protecting this public right-of-way.
7: Rhode Island has one of the highest asthma rates in the country, and the neighborhood around the Port of Providence is particularly vulnerable because of all the nearby industries that pump pollution into the air.
9: And yet our politicians are not treating it with that kind of emergency level.
8: Eli wants their work to serve a purpose in the community, to serve as a bridge between art and public health.
9: Like, I'm trying to make a useful tool for local residents that actually speaks to their concerns about their own well-being in their own neighborhood in real time.
7: With that goal in mind, Eli also built a temporary gazebo at the community access point so people could sit near the water.
8: The installation turned a pretty unkempt area into a beautiful gathering place. It's one of the few places where people in the area can access the river.
9: So my project was like, ooh, how can I lift up what is beautiful about this place and what many neighborhood residents have been yelling for and organizing around for decades is safe, pedestrian-centered public access to the bay.
8: Eli says that protecting public spaces to gather and enjoy nature safely can lead to domino effects.
9: If we don't take care of the one spot that is for the public, where the public is supposed, our needs are supposed to be prioritized, they're supposed to be held at the center of what this tiny strip is, because they're not being held at the center of any of these other spots. So it's a strategic foothold to yell so hard about this tiny thing, because it's our one place to have any impact on what's happening all around it.
7: So not only are these windsocks being used to bring attention to poor air quality by the port, they're also being used as a call to action to protect free, safe public spaces.
6: Great. Thanks, Isha and Leo. If you're interested in a windsocks project in your own community, you can get in touch with the People's Port Authority and Eli Nixon. That's it for today. You can find more information or ask a question about the ways your choices affect our planet at askpossibly.org. 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Possibly is a co-production of Brown University's Institute for Environment and Society, Ocean State Media, and WBRU.

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1: Fireside Tales for Wolfgang, Episode 41. Greetings and salutations. I'm Hunter Ackerman, here to read some classic literature for you.
2: Let us get to some, let's get to some questions, shall we? And we've got a new email address specifically for the purpose of asking questions. So askhunteranything@gmail.com. I'm going to start with a question from David. David asks, related to the solar system in question, why does darn near everything in the universe spin? Excellent question, sir. You've heard of momentum, right? So momentum is commonly described in school as paraphrased, that which stays, that's that which is in motion tends to stay in motion, that which is at rest tends to stay at rest. This is frequently called the law of inertia. On the face of the Earth, we have something very counterintuitive happening. So if you are to drive your car, just like as a child, you're in a car, right? You reach your hand out the window, you can feel with your hand out the window how significant air resistance is. So on the surface of the Earth, in order to keep your car moving forward, you have to keep the gas pedal depressed. You have to keep the engine working to constantly counteract air pressure. If it wasn't for that air pressure, say out in space, your car, if it were moving in space, would just keep on moving until it ran into something or until some external force acted upon it to slow it down or stop it or make it change directions. This is momentum at work. This is the tendency to stay in motion until something counteracts that motion and actively stops it. So that's the first part. Rotational motion works exactly the same way. Again, we've got a very biased view on the surface of the Earth. If you spin a top, you see a lot. The top will eventually, the top or dreidel will eventually stop because of various forms of friction, not to mention air resistance, not to mention friction with the table itself. But if that top or dreidel or whatever were spinning out in space, it would continue to spin until something slowed it down. It would not slow down on its own. That is because angular momentum is conserved. What I mean by conserved, you've heard the expression, matter can neither be created nor destroyed, merely changed in form. Energy cannot be created nor destroyed, merely changed in form. That's because both matter and energy are conserved. Angular momentum, also conserved, unless, again, just to reiterate, something external operates on it to slow it down. So to put it in a slightly different way, angular momentum could be described as the tendency of something spinning to keep spinning until something makes it stop spinning. It's going to just keep spinning. That being the case, imagine possible values for angular momentum being stretched out on a long line. The line is infinitely long to the left or right because there's no ceiling on, there's no functional ceiling in our conversation here on how fast a thing can spin. I'm just going to roughly mark the middle of our line. And let's say that anything over here is spinning counterclockwise really, really, really fast. And anything to the left of the middle is spinning counterclockwise. Let's put that out there. So anything that's way over here is spinning counterclockwise really, really fast. Anything that's over here is still spinning counterclockwise medium fast. Anything that's, say, right around here, still spinning counterclockwise but slowly. In the center, we call that not spinning at all. And then to the right, now it's spinning clockwise slowly, clockwise medium fast, clockwise really fast. Way off the paper is clockwise really, really, really, really, really fast. So just think for a moment. Given that things that are spinning tend to stay spinning until something external operates on it, and we have a virtually, a functionally infinite continuum that we could find stuff on, what are the chances of finding an object out in space that is literally exactly, just happens to be in the middle of this spectrum? That would be such a staggering find that why was this thing not spinning would suddenly become the question. And of course, we can conflate the question even further by noticing that just like pool balls, if something hits it, anything other than directly on center, if something like hits the side of the pool ball, it's going to not only move the pool ball, but something hitting the side of the pool ball is going to spin it, is going to confer some spin to it. So the primary answer to that is, again, thinking of angular momentum as happening on a spectrum. The chances of just happening on something that is dead in the center and literally not spinning would be astronomically bizarre and would itself require further explanation. So David had a part B to that same question. Unrelated, what the heck is electron/quark spin, in quotes? What exactly are they doing that causes quantum physicists to label it spin if they aren't physically spinning? Is spin kind of like a directional field property? Yeah, the short answer is yes, it is kind of like a directional field property. So spin in this regard is not referring to anything that refers that or that is, describes a subatomic particle as actually rotating. This is where angular momentum is no longer applicable. Spin, in the case of your second question, is something that early physicists, when I say early, I mean like early in terms of people that were doing subatomic particle physics. They needed stuff. They needed descriptions. I mean, like literally word descriptors that they could use as placeholders to describe properties that have zero analogy to the scale that you and I live and experience life on. My favorite illustration to calibrate this is the stones of this fireplace. We know from basic atomic theory that the stones of this fireplace are mostly empty space. If you were to zoom in on any atom in any stone here, and you were to zoom in on the nucleus of an atom, blow it up to the point that it's the size of, say, a softball, the nearest electron to that softball would be approximately a superdome away. And the nearest softball-sized atomic nucleus after that would be another superdome away farther than that. So these stones are mostly empty space. However, you and I did not evolve on a scale that we will ever experience that as empty space. The same way that we have not evolved to experience electrons, leptons, baryons, quarks, etc. We can understand these things intellectually the exact same way that we can intellectually understand that these stones are empty space. But we can't experience these things. And so physicists, particularly the earlier physicists in aforementioned early explorers of the subatomic space, were looking for something like placeholders that they could just call stuff. And so at charge, okay, that does equate to electromagnetism. we can talk about that in a sensible, magnetic, electromagnetic sort of way. However, spin, they were kind of grasping at straws to, like, what's a normal word that we can use? They later on started assigning other things like color, and these particles are not any particular color in any way that you will ever see with your eyeball. Charm is another property. It's not that the particles are particularly charismatic. They are certainly not more or less attractive to each other based on being charming. But you can only put them, or they can only put themselves together in particular combinations of spin up, spin down configurations, for example. In fact, we don't even call it spin clockwise, spin counterclockwise. We give it this completely other description of spin and just say up, down, just almost to further illustrate that we're not actually talking about rotation. So Neil deGrasse Tyson loves to talk about dark matter and dark energy and point out that these descriptors, dark matter, for example, is a placeholder for what we know we don't know. With spin, we have a property that we understand extremely well that we are describing to this particle. And in certain experimental circumstances, the particle will go this way if it's spin up, versus in the same circumstances, it'll go this way if it is spin down. It absolutely affects things that we can observe in very carefully designed experiments. But the early... I love the term. I've just made up that term just now. The early explorers of atomic space were looking for a placeholder of what can we call this descriptor. And they semi-arbitrarily just landed upon spin. Instead of calling it spin, they could have called it red-green. Fireside Tales for Wolfgang. Originally broadcast on GWC Productions' YouTube channel, CAPS Media Television Channel 6 in Ventura on KPPQ LP Ventura at 104.1 FM, and on the KPPQ Podcast Network. 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We're going to start a three-parter here, and this is The Murders in the Rue Morgue, published by Edgar Allan Poe in 1841. So there are a number of really cool things about this particular story. For one, crime drama is now like a genre on television that you can watch. This literally started crime drama. Arthur Conan Doyle specifically accredited this particular story to the invention, to Arthur Conan Doyle's invention of Sherlock Holmes. It is... I mean, I cannot tell you how important this particular work is in terms of the television shows that are on basic cable and the books that were subsequently published in the following 180 years up till now. God, is it 180 years? Did I do that right? Wow, 1841. Huh. Yeah, 60, 120, 180 years. Yeah, never mind how important Edgar Allan Poe as an author was. This particular story is that without this story, we wouldn't have those, like, violent NCIS crime dramas. Without this particular story, we wouldn't have Ice-T looking straight into the camera saying the word anal contusions on mainstream cable, right? It's oh, by the way, there are no anal contusions in this particular story. But the point is, as a genre, none of that would have happened if it was not for this. Agatha Christie. I'm just going to reiterate Sherlock Holmes. I remember back in 1690, before anybody thought of this, and then flash forwarded, a century or two, and I remember when this was published. It was crazy. We were like, "Can you print that?" And you know, the Romans were like, "We've been printing crap like this for a long time." So, little backstory: the murders in the Rue Morgue has been described as the first modern detective story. Poe himself referred to this as one of his tales of ratiocination. It's kind of like the practice of being rational, like the process of thinking, ratiocination. This is a real detective story. Poe himself also stated in a letter that the theme of the murders in the Rue Morgue is the exercise of ingenuity when solving a murder. The man who investigates the murder in this particular story is not a professional detective, but instead just sort of studies crime for his own amusement, the way that I personally study most of the things in life that I study. Again, this way predates Sherlock Holmes. This reminds us of Sherlock Holmes, whose first appearance was a story called A Study in Scarlet, which was published in 1887. I think I read A Study in Scarlet in like junior high. But there's something else to notice, that there are, as you will soon hear and see, there are a couple of protagonists. There is the genius amateur detective, Dupin. And then there's the guy who's more the narrator, Alexandre Etienne. And Etienne is a doctor, exactly the way that Sir Arthur Conan Doyle lifted for all the Sherlock Holmes stories, where Dr. Watson, the sidekick, as it were, was really the narrator of the stories, and Sherlock Holmes was the true genius. So in this, Auguste Dupin is a man in Paris who is working on the mystery of the brutal murder of, well, I'm not going to do any spoilers here in reading the exposition, but he enjoys the exercise for his mental acuities. He's not a professional detective, just like Sherlock Holmes. So, with that, this is The Murders in the Rue Morgue by Edgar Allan Poe, Part 1. Residing in Paris during the spring and part of the summer of 18-something, I there became acquainted with a Monsieur Auguste Dupin. This young gentleman was of an excellent, indeed of an illustrious family, but by a variety of untoward events had been reduced to such poverty that the energy of his character succumbed beneath it. and he's ceased to bestir himself in the world or to care for the retrieval of his fortunes. By courtesy of his creditors, there still remained in his possession a small remnant of his inheritance, and upon the income arising from this, he managed, by means of a rigorous economizing, to have the necessaries of life, without troubling himself about its superfluities. Books, indeed, were his sole luxuries, and in Paris, these are easily obtained. Our first meeting was at an obscure library in the Rue Montmartre, where the accident of our both being in search of the same very rare and very remarkable volume brought us into closer communion. We saw each other again and again. I was deeply interested in the little family history which he detailed to me, with all that candor which a Frenchman indulges whenever mere self is his theme. I was astonished, too, at the vast extent of his reading. And, above all, I felt my soul enkindled within me by the wild fervor and the vivid freshness of his imagination. Seeking in Paris the objects I then sought, I felt that the society of such a man would be to me a treasure beyond price, and this feeling I frankly confided to him. It was at length arranged that we should live together during my stay in the city, and as my worldly circumstances were somewhat less embarrassed than his own, I was permitted to be at the expense of renting and furnishing in a style which suited the rather fantastic gloom of our common temper. A time-eaten and grotesque mansion, long deserted through superstitions into which we did not inquire, and tottering to its fall in a retired and desolate portion of the Faubourg Saint-Germain. Had the routine of our life at this place been known to the world, we should have been regarded as madmen, although perhaps as madmen of a harmless nature. Our seclusion was perfect. We admitted no visitors. Indeed, the locality of our domicile had been very carefully kept a secret from my own former associates, and it had been many years since Dupin had ceased to know or be known in Paris. We existed within ourselves alone. It was a freak of fancy in my friend, for what else shall I call it, to be enamored of the night for the night's own sake. And into this bizarrerie, as into all his others, I quietly fell, giving myself up to his wild whims with a perfect abandon. At the first dawn of the morning, we closed all the messy shutters of our old building, lighting a couple of tapered candles, which, strongly perfumed, threw out only the ghastliest and feeblest of rays. By the aid of these, we then busied our souls in dreams, reading, writing, or conversing until warned by the clock of the advent of true darkness. Then we sallied forth into the streets, arm in arm, continuing the topics of the day, or roaming far and wide until a late hour, seeking amid the wild lights and shadows of the populous city that infinity of mental excitement which quiet observation can afford. At such times, I could not help remarking and admiring, although from his rich ideality I had been prepared to expect it, a particular analytic ability in Dupin. He seemed, too, to take an eager delight in its exercise, if not exactly in its display, and did not hesitate to confess the pleasure thus derived. Let it not be supposed from what I have just said that I'm detailing any mystery or penning any romance. What I have described in The Frenchman was merely the result of an excited or perhaps of a diseased intelligence. But of the character of his remarks at the periods in question, an example will best convey the idea. We were strolling one night down a long, dirty street in the vicinity of the Palace Royal. Being both apparently occupied with thought, neither of us had spoken a syllable for 15 minutes at least. All at once, Dupont broke forth with these words, "Is a very little fellow, that's true, and would do better for the Théâtre Variété." "There can be no doubt of that," I replied unwittingly, and not at first observing, so much had I been absorbed in reflection, the extraordinary manner in which the speaker had chimed in with my exact line of thinking. In an instant afterward, I recollected myself, and my astonishment was profound. "Dupont," I said gravely, "this is beyond my comprehension. I do not hesitate to say that I am amazed and can scarcely credit my senses. How was it possible you should know I was thinking of..." Here I paused to ascertain beyond a doubt whether he really knew of whom I thought.
3: "Of Chantilly," said he. "Why do you pause? You were remarking to yourself that his diminutive figure unfitted him for tragedy."
2: This was precisely what had formed the subject of my reflections. Chantilly was a former cobbler of the Rue Saint-Denis, who becoming stage mad, had attempted the role of Xerxes in Crébillon's tragedy, and was notoriously satirized for his pains. "Tell me, for heaven's sake," I exclaimed, "the method, if method there is, by which you have been enabled to fathom my soul in this matter." In fact, I was even more startled than I would have been willing to express.
3: It was the fruiterer," replied my friend, "who brought you to the conclusion that the cobbler was not sufficient height for Xerxes the Great?"
2: "The fruiterer? You astonish me. I know no fruiterer whomsoever."
3: "As a man who ran up against you as we entered the street, it may have been 15 minutes ago."
2: I now remembered that, in fact, a fruiterer, carrying upon his head a large basket of apples, had nearly thrown me down by accident as we passed from the Rue C into the thoroughfare where we stood. But what this had to do with Chantilly, I couldn't possibly understand. There was not a particle of falseness about

All right, just before leaving the Russie, this was the last subject we discussed. As we crossed into this street, a fruiterer with a large basket upon his head, brushing quickly past us, thrust you upon a pile of paving stones collected at a spot where the causeway is undergoing a repair. You stepped upon one of those loose fragments, slipped, slightly strained your ankle, appeared vexed or sulky, muttered a few words, turned to look at the pile, and then proceeded in silence. I was not particularly attentive to what you did, but observation has become with me of late a species of necessity. Sidebar, if you think, pause, and consider, if Sherlock Holmes has two superpowers, one of them are the powers of strong observation. You kept your eyes upon the ground, glancing with a petulant expression as the holes and ruts in the pavement, so that I saw you were still thinking of the stones, until we reached the little alley called Lamartine, which has been paved, by way of experiments, with the overlapping and riveted blocks. Here, your countenance brightened up, and perceiving your lips move, I could not doubt that you murmured the word stereotomy, a term very affectedly applied to this species of pavement. I knew that you could not say to yourself stereotomy. Stereotomy, by the way, is kind of the art and science of fine, precise stone cutting. I knew that you could not say to yourself stereotomy without being brought to the brink of atomies, and thus the theories of Epicurus. And since, when we discussed this subject not very long ago, I mentioned to you how singularly, yet with so little notice, the vague guesses of that noble Greek had met with confirmation in the late nebular cosmogony. I felt that you could not avoid casting your eyes upward to the great nebula in Orion, and I certainly expected that you would do so. You did look up, and I was now assured that I had correctly followed your steps, but in that bitter tirade upon Chantilly, which appeared in yesterday's Musset, the satirist quoted a Latin line about which we have often conversed, and of course I mean the line, Perdidit antiquitim literata prima sonum. I told you that this was in reference to Orion, and from certain pungencies connected with this explanation, I was aware that you could not have forgotten it. It was clear, therefore, that you would not fail to combine the two ideas of Orion and Chantilly. That you did combine them, I saw by the character of the smile which passed over your lips. You thought of the poor cobbler's embarrassment. So far, you had been stooping in your gait, but now I saw you draw yourself up to full height. I was then sure that you reflected upon the diminutive figure of Chantilly. At this point, I interrupted your meditations to remark that, in fact, he was a very little fellow, that Chantilly. That he would have done much better at the Théâtre des Variétés. Well, not long after this, we were looking over an evening edition of the Gazette des Tribunaux when the following paragraphs arrested both our attention. Extraordinary.

0: murders. This morning, about 3 o'clock, the inhabitants of the Quartier Saint-Roch were aroused from sleep by a succession of terrific shrieks, issuing apparently from the fourth story of a house in the Rue Morgue, known to be in the sole occupancy of one Madame L'Espagne and her daughter, Mademoiselle Camille L'Espagne. After some delay, occasioned by a fruitless attempt to procure admission in the usual manner, the gateway was broken in with a crowbar, and 8 or 10 of the neighbors entered, accompanied by 2 gendarmes. By this time, the cries had ceased, but as the party rushed up the first flight of stairs, 2 or more rough voices in angry contention were distinguished and seemed to proceed from the upper part of the house. As the second landing was reached, these sounds also had ceased, and everything remained perfectly quiet. The party spread themselves and hurried from room to room. Upon arriving at a large back chamber in the fourth story, the door of which, being found locked with the key inside, was forced open, a spectacle presented itself which struck everyone present not less with horror than with astonishment. The apartment was in the wildest disorder, the furniture broken and thrown about in all directions. There was only one bedstead, and from this, the bed had been removed and thrown into the middle of the floor. On a chair lay a razor besmeared with blood. On the hearth were 2 or 3 long and thick tresses of gray human hair, also dabbled in blood and seeming to have been pulled out by the roots. Upon the floor were found 4 napoleons, an earring of topaz, 3 large silver spoons, 3 smaller silver spoons, and 2 bags containing nearly 4,000 francs in gold. The drawers of a bureau, which stood in one corner, were open and had apparently been rifled through, although many articles still remained in them. A small safe was discovered under the bed, not under the bedstead. It was open with the key still in the door. It had no contents beyond a few old letters and other papers of little consequence. Of Madame L'Espagne, no traces were here seen, but an unusual quantity of soot being observed in the fireplace, a search was made in the chimney, and, horrible to relate, the corpse of the daughter, head downward, was dragged therefrom, it having been thus forced up the narrow aperture from a considerable distance. The body was quite warm. Upon examining it, many abrasions were perceived, no doubt occasioned by the violence with which it had been thrust up and disengaged. Upon the face were many severe scratches, and upon the throat, dark bruises and deep indentations of fingernails, as if the deceased had been throttled to death. After a thorough investigation of every portion of the house, without further discovery, the party made its way into a small paved yard in the rear of the building where lay the corpse of the old lady, with her throat so entirely cut that, upon an attempt to raise her, the head fell off. The body and the head were fearfully mutilated. The former, so much so as scarcely to retain any semblance of humanity. To this horrible mystery, there is not as yet, we believe, the slightest clue. The next day's paper had these additional particulars. The tragedy in the Rue Morgue. Many individuals have been examined in relation to this most extraordinary and frightful affair, but nothing whatever has transpired to throw light upon it. We give below all the material testimony elicited. Pauline Dauberg, laundress, deposes that she has known both the deceased for 3 years, having washed for them during that period. The old lady and her daughter seemed on good terms, very affectionate toward each other. They were excellent pay. Could not speak in regard to their mode or means of living. Believed that Madame L. told fortunes for a living. Was reputed to have money put by. Never met any persons in the house when she called for the clothes or took them home. Was sure that they had no servant in employ. There appeared to be no furniture in any part of the building except in the fourth story. Pierre Moreau, tobacconist, deposes that he has been in the habit of selling small quantities of tobacco and snuff to Madame L'Espagne for nearly 4 years, was born in the neighborhood, and has always resided there. The deceased and her daughter had occupied the house in which the corpses were found for more than 6 years. It was formerly occupied by a jeweler who underlet the upper rooms to various persons. The house was the property of Madame L. She became dissatisfied with the abuse of the premises by her tenant and moved into them herself, refusing to let any portion. Witness had seen the daughter some 5 or 6 times during the 6 years. The two lived an exceedingly retired life, were reputed to have money, had heard it said among the neighbors that Madame L. told fortunes, did not believe it, had never seen any person enter the door except the old lady and her daughter, a porter once or twice, and a physician some 8 or 10 times. Many other persons, neighbors, gave evidence to the same effect. No one was spoken of as frequenting the house. It was not known whether there were any living connections of Madame L. and her daughter. The shutters of the front windows were seldom opened. Those in the rear were always closed, with the exception of the large back room, fourth story. The house was a good house, not very old. Isator Musset, gendarme, deposes that he was called to the house about 3 o'clock in the morning and found some 20 or 30 persons at the gateway endeavoring to gain admittance, forced it open at length with a bayonet, not with a crowbar, had but little difficulty in getting it open on account of its being a double or folding gate, and bolted neither at bottom nor top. The shrieks were continued until the gate was forced, and then suddenly ceased. They seemed to be screams of some person or persons in great agony. Were loud and drawn out, not short and quick. Witness led the way upstairs. Upon reaching the first landing, heard two voices in loud and angry contention, the one a gruff voice, the other much shriller, a very strange voice, could distinguish some words of the former, which was that of a Frenchman, was positive that it was not a woman's voice. Could distinguish the words sacré and diable. The shrill voice was that of a foreigner. Could not be sure whether it was the voice of a man or of a woman. Could not make out what was said, but believed the language to be Spanish. The state of the room and of the bodies was described by this witness as we described them yesterday. Henri Duval, a neighbor, and by trade a silversmith, deposes that he was one of the party who first entered the house. Corroborates the testimony of Musset in general. As soon as they forced an entrance, they reclosed the door to keep out the crowd, which collected very fast, notwithstanding the lateness of the hour. The shrill voice, this witness thinks, was that of an Italian, was certain it was not French, could not be sure that it was a man's voice. It might have been a woman's. Was not acquainted with the Italian language, could not distinguish the words, but was convinced by the intonation that the speaker was an Italian. Knew Madame L. and her daughter, had conversed with both frequently, was sure that the shrill voice was not that of either of the deceased. Odenheimer, restaurateur. This witness volunteered his testimony. Not speaking French, was examined through an interpreter, is a native of Amsterdam, was passing the house at the time of the shrieks. They lasted for several minutes, probably 10. They were long and loud, very awful and distressing. Was one of those who entered the building, corroborated the previous evidence in every respect but one, was sure that the shrill voice was that of a man, of a Frenchman, could not distinguish the words uttered. They were loud and quick, unequal, spoken apparently in fear as well as in anger. The voice was harsh, not so much shrill as harsh. Could not call it a shrill voice. The gruff voice said repeatedly, Sacre diable! And once, Mon Dieu! Jules Menot, banker of the firm of Menot Affaires, Rue de Lorraine. This is the elder Menot. Madame L'Espagne had some property, had opened an account with his banking house in the spring 8 years previously, made frequent deposits in small sums, had checked for nothing until the third day before her death, when she took out in person the sum of 4,000 francs. The sum was paid in gold, and a clerk went home with the money. Adolphe Lebon, clerk to Menot Affaires, deposes that on the day in question, about noon, he accompanied Madame L'Espagne to her residence with the 4,000 francs, put up in two bags. Upon the door being opened, Mademoiselle L. appeared and took from his hands one of the bags, while the old lady relieved him of the other. He then bowed and departed. Did not see any person in the street at the time. It is a by street. Very lonely. William Byrd, Taylor deposes that he was one of the party who entered the house, is an Englishman, has lived in Paris 2 years, was one of the first to ascend the stairs, heard the voices in contention. The gruff voice was that of a Frenchman. Could make out several words, but cannot now remember all. Heard distinctly, sacré, and mon Dieu. There was a sound at the moment as if of several persons struggling, a scraping and scuffling sound. The shrill voice was very loud, louder than the gruff one. It is sure that it was not the voice of an Englishman. Appeared to be that of a German. Might have been a woman's voice. Does not understand German. Four of the above-named witnesses, being recalled, deposed that the door of the chamber in which was found the body of Mademoiselle L. was locked on the inside when the party reached it. Everything was perfectly silent. No groans or noises of any kind. Upon forcing the door, no person was seen. The windows, both of the back and front room, were down and firmly fastened from within. A door between the two rooms was closed, but not locked. The door leading from the front room into the passage was locked, with a key on the inside. A small room in the front of the house, on the fourth story, at the head of the passage, was open. The door being ajar. This room was crowded with old beds, boxes, and so forth. These were carefully removed and searched. There was not an inch of any portion of the house which was not carefully searched. Sweeps were sent up and down the chimneys. The house was a four-story one with garrets mansard. A trapdoor on the roof was nailed down very securely, did not appear to have been opened for years. A time elapsing between the hearing of the voices in contention and the breaking open of the room door was variously stated by the witnesses. Some made it as short as 3 minutes, some as long as five. The door was opened with difficulty. Alfonso Garcia, undertaker, deposes that he resides in the Rue Morgue, is a native of Spain, was one of the party who entered the house, did not proceed upstairs, is nervous and was apprehensive of the consequences of agitation, heard the voices in contention. The gruff voice was that of a Frenchman, could not distinguish what was said. The shrill voice was that of an Englishman, is sure of this, does not understand the English language, but judges by the intonation. Alberto Montani, confectioner, deposes that he was among the first to ascend the stairs, heard the voices in question. The gruff voice was that of a Frenchman, distinguished several words. The speaker appeared to be expostulating, could not make out the words of the shrill voice, spoke quickly and unevenly, thinks it the voice of a Russian, corroborates the general testimony, is an Italian, never conversed with a native of Russia. Several witnesses recalled here testified that the chimneys of all the rooms on the fourth story were too narrow to admit the passage of a human being. By sweeps were meant cylindrical sweeping brushes, such as are employed by those who clean chimneys. These brushes were passed up and down every flue in the house. There is no back passage by which anyone could have descended while the party proceeded upstairs. The body of Mademoiselle L'Espagne was so firmly wedged in the chimney that it could not be got down until four or five of the party united their strength. Paul Dumas, physician, deposes that he was called into view the bodies about daybreak. They were both then lying on the sacking of the bedstead in the chamber where Mademoiselle L. was found. The corpse of the young lady was much bruised and excoriated. The fact that it had been thrust up the chimney would sufficiently account for these appearances. The throat was greatly chafed. There were several deep scratches just below the chin, together with a series of livid spots which were evidently the impression of fingers. The face was fearfully discolored, and the eyeballs protruded. The tongue had been partially bitten through. A large bruise was discovered upon the pit of the stomach, produced apparently by the pressure of a knee. In the opinion of Monsieur Dumas, Mademoiselle L'Espagne had been throttled to death by some person or persons unknown. The corpse of the mother was horribly mutilated. All the bones of the right leg and arm were more or less shattered. The left tibia was much splintered, as well as all the ribs of the left side, whole body dreadfully bruised and discolored. It was not possible to say how the injuries had been inflicted. A heavy club of wood, or a broad bar of iron, a chair, any large, heavy, and obtuse weapon would have produced such results if wielded by the hands of a very powerful man. No woman could have inflicted the blows with any weapon. The head of the deceased, when seen by witness, was entirely separated from the body and was also greatly shattered. The throat had evidently been cut with some very sharp instrument, probably with a razor. Alexander Atien, surgeon, was called with Monsieur Dumont to view the bodies, corroborated the testimony and the opinions of Monsieur Dumont. Nothing farther of importance was elicited, although several other persons were examined. A murder so mysterious and so perplexing in all its particulars was never before committed in Paris. The police are entirely perplexed. An unusual occurrence in affairs of this nature. This is not, however, the shadow of a clue. The evening edition of the paper stated that the greatest excitement still continued in the Quartier Saint-Roch, that the premises in question had been carefully researched and fresh examinations of witnesses instituted, but all to no purpose. A postscript, however, mentioned that Adolphe Lebon had been arrested and imprisoned, although nothing appeared to incriminate him beyond the facts already detailed. End of part one. Thank you for joining us for this episode of Fireside Tales for Wolfgang. You can view more of my work at Hunter's Acoustic Cabin. 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
4: The deed is done.
5: If the deed is done, then what have you brought before me, my dear?
4: The gold, the jewels, it's all there.
5: You have done well, Lady Rawlings. Rest assured, your jewels will reside in better hands. All except this small garnet. Place it in your purse, leave it there, and forget it even exists.
4: Yes.
5: Of course, you won't remember any of it at all, will you?
4: What do you mean?
5: Lady Rawlings, you brought me jewels. Thank you. But your jewels do not compare to the very special amethyst on the top of my cane. It's very unique because it spins. See how it spins. Look at it. Look at it. It is lovely, is it not?
4: Yes.
5: When you step outside, you will feel refreshed and remember nothing of the jewels or of me. You will only feel you have done charitable works for which you should feel proud. Go now, Lady Rawlings. Your work is done.
4: Officer?
6: Excuse me, madam.
4: Madam, I am Lady Eleanor Rawlings.
6: My apologies, Your Grace. Are you lost?
4: Oh, dear, I am. I'm not quite certain how to express this, but can you tell me exactly where I am?
6: This is no place for a lady of your stature. May I call you a two-wheeler to take you home?
4: Oh, please.
6: If you don't mind my asking, what are you doing here, Lady Rawlings?
4: Charitable works. Yes, charitable works.
2: Barnaby Druthers, The Mesmer King. 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Copyright 2023. Directed by A.J. Lynn. 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Additional music by Bob Eccleston, starring Devin Richtmeyer and Humphrey Ralston, with Kurt Boucher, Jerry Crystal, Jandy Hanna, Alana Hunter, Jason Kulas, Kristen Moraci, Beth Steinberg. Barnaby Druthers, The Mesmer King.
7: A Lady Pemberty to see you, mum.
3: Thank you, Mrs. Kipling. Please show her in. And we will have the Earl Grey tea today with lemon.
7: Yes, mum.
8: Thank you for seeing me without an appointment, Miss Thorne.
3: No appointment is necessary between friends, Your Grace. Something in the tenor of your voice indicates this is not a social visit. How may I be of assistance?
8: I fear it is most embarrassing, and it must be kept in absolute secrecy. Except if you wish to involve Mr. Druthers in the inquiry, of course. That is, if you find it wise.
3: Discretion is always the watchword, Lady Pemberty. Please begin when you are most at ease.
8: I would not have believed it if I did not witness it for myself. I would have suspected the staff and handed all of them their cards. But you see, these were my mother's pearls. Would it have mattered if they were anything but my mother's pearls? He took the locket and the necklace. If he had explained...
3: Perhaps your story would be best told from the beginning, Your Grace.
8: My husband removed my mother's pearls from my jewelry box. I saw him do it. He said not a word, not knowing I was there. I don't know how he didn't see me. Wouldn't he know that I would know it was missing?
3: Lord Pemberty removed your mother's pearls, among other valuable jewels, from the jewelry box and failed to return them. I trust you asked him about it?
8: Oh, I cautiously mentioned to him that I was looking for my mother's pearls. He seemed uninterested. He is generally uninterested in my things, which makes the matter all the more perplexing. And when I told him I could not locate the pearls or the other jewels, he demanded an inquiry to be made, tacitly blaming one of the servants. He seemed pleased when I said I would acquire your services. Now I'm in a predicament, as I know that no servant took the pearls he did. Why, my locket is in his jacket pocket to this day.
3: Lady Pemberty, because of the delicate nature of the assignment, it might be best to ask Barnaby Druthers for his assistance. He has a rapport with your husband that may prove beneficial.
8: So then you are taking the case. You will help me, Miss Thorne?
3: Always, Lady Pemberty, always.
9: So we already know who did it. That'll save a bit of time in the investigation, eh, Miss Thorne?
3: But we don't know the why in this equation.
9: At least Lady Pemberty has acted with discretion in this regard. It's not like the Babington case in the papers. The Mid-Morning Chronicle has a series about it.
3: Enlighten me.
9: Nothing to it, really. Richard Babington was caught red-handed stealing property from his cousin's house. A cousin doesn't receive the same fealty or protection as a husband, does he?
3: What property was he stealing?
9: I believe it was jewelry as well. Anyway, he still had them in his pocket when the constable arrived. He didn't have much of a defense either. Said he didn't know why the jewels were there. He attempted to claim someone put them there. But there were many witnesses who saw that he was the person who put them there.
3: Remarkable. And curious.
9: We must hope that Pemberty's only defense is a Babington defense.
10: I don't know which one of the help is the guilty party, but if you locate them, our house will be the better for it.
3: You suspect your staff of taking your wife's jewels?
10: There is no other possible explanation.
9: We like to conduct a thorough investigation, as you recalled, Lord Pemberty.
10: Thorough, indeed.
9: So perhaps we'll start at the top and move down the line, with your permission, Your Grace.
10: What do you mean?
9: I suppose we should ask whether you took the jewels. For perfectly reasonable reasons, of course, as one might, but it would be helpful to know at the start if that was the case.
10: Preposterous. This is beneath you, Druthers, and I do not find it amusing at all.
3: So the answer is no?
10: Absolutely not. I resent the implication entirely.
9: With Your Grace's permission, I wonder if you might indulge us by showing us the contents of your pockets.
10: How dare you, sir?
3: Lord Pemberty, we do not wish to embarrass you in any way. We want to be of assistance, and the request will lead to a swift and satisfactory conclusion to the matter.
8: Please, Charles.
10: By thunder, after this evening, you will never darken my door again with your nonsense, Druthers.
8: My locket?
10: Where? Oh, yes, there it is on the table. Wonderful. Still, we must find out which member of the staff took it and placed it there.
9: Your Grace... You yourself just placed it there from your pocket.
10: Preposterous. I did no such thing.
3: Then how did they appear on the table next to you?
10: I do not know. Did you do it, Druthers?
9: I did not. I remained seated throughout the discussion.
10: You're some kind of magician, Druthers.
3: Would that it were so.
10: Magic. Too much magic nowadays.
9: You are a believer of magic, Your Grace.
10: I've seen things, Druthers.
8: And what of my mother's pearls?
10: They're wherever you put it. I don't have it. I never had them. If they somehow materialized on this desk, it would be the same magic. I've nothing further to say except there's too much magic about. This event has been most stressful. I shall call my man to see you out.
8: I shall see them out, dear. Thank you for coming. I still don't understand why this happened. Well, it's over, isn't it? Although it isn't. Not really, for I don't have my mother's pearls.
3: Without additional information from Lord Pemberty as to what he did with them, the road to resolution will be challenging. In truth, I'm not sure he could provide the answer. If it is any consolation, Lady Pemberty, it does not appear that he was telling any untruths to us. In my judgment, he appeared perplexed to his own actions. I know of a doctor who is most discreet, who could visit and share some advice.
8: My husband will blame all his ailments on magic. He has had nothing but magic on his mind since the party.
9: What party?
8: Lord Rawlings of Bexleyheath hosts parties from time to time. Sometimes there's music and dancing. At other times, there's entertainment. We saw Midsummer Night's Dream there last spring. Well, a few weeks ago, we saw the magicians. I don't care for that sort of thing.
3: I am acquainted with Lady Rawlings. I will pay her a visit and discreetly inquire into the events at the party, although there may be no connection with the events here.
9: And I can investigate the shops. I can start with Bovington's. If the pearls were sold there, I will retrieve them.
4: Harper Thorne, it has been too long since you've visited Bexleyheath. Next gala, we will ensure you are on the guest list. Of that, you can be certain.
3: Thank you kindly, Lady Rawlings. The Rawlings parties are held in high regard. They are as renowned as the Duchess's annual gala.
4: You are too kind. Still, our parties host unique entertainments that the Duchess's gala cannot hope to provide. Like the magicians, I am sure you have heard.
3: There is nothing but talk of it, but I would love to hear more from you, if you would indulge me.
4: There was an illusionist. Oh, marvellous fun. His assistant rose into the air. Extraordinary. I don't know why I am forgetting his name. I should know. Strange. I would ask, well, I suppose I would have asked Babington if he had recalled the name, but he is no longer in service.
3: Babington?
4: Our butler. He was in our service for years, but he was discovered to be a thief. Just last week, in fact. I trust you will keep that information between us. We do not want our name associated with his actions. As a matter of fact, I have been able to find some of my things as well. No doubt he was the cause.
3: You are missing jewels?
4: Yes, my jewels. You have understood my meaning, my dear.
3: You've lost jewels in the weeks following the party, and your man Babington was identified as a thief. But he was in the arms of the law last week, is that not so?
4: What on earth is the meaning of this inquiry?
3: Forgive me, of course. I am simply speaking my thoughts when often I am conversing with my friend in a collegial manner. I wonder if you would indulge me in a bit of magic.
4: Harper Thorne, a magician? How amusing!
3: I am gratified you believe it to be so. Granted, this attempt may not produce any results, but I am curious. Would you be so kind as to bring forth your coat and purse?
4: Molly, please bring my coat and purse.
11: Yes, ma'am.
4: What magic do you hope to conduct?
3: We shall see if any magic is done here today.
4: Here we are. Thank you, Molly.
3: Please empty your pockets onto the table.
4: There is nothing in the pockets. Are you to produce something in there?
3: And your purse? Would you indulge me?
4: My dear Miss Thorne, I am shocked. If it were anyone else. But then there is history between us, yes? So I trust in your judgment. Here.
3: Lady Rawlings, you mentioned you lost jewels. Is that garnet on the table a jewel you have lost?
4: My dear, you are magic. Yes, I was certain it was lost to Babington.
3: I fear it is not magic, but a deduction. Lady Rawlings, if you would indulge me further still, I require your party's guest list and, more importantly, the name of the magician or magicians you hired.
4: I wish I could recall the name. Molly, do you recall the name of the illusionist for the party?
11: Yes, ma'am. Not an illusionist, a mesmerist. He called himself Jonathan Fox, the Mesmer King.
4: That's correct. Silly of me. I don't know why I didn't remember.
9: Bovington's had no jewellery that matched the description of the stolen goods, but Volope's on the east and displayed pearls. They may have been Lady Pemberty's, but it is unlikely there is proof. Valpole's was unable to provide information about the seller.
3: Intriguing. Lady Rawlings provided information about the mesmerist. Or rather, while at Lady Rawlings' estate, I acquired information about the mesmerist by her staff. Lady Rawlings' memory lacks clarity.
9: That appears to be a connecting thread to this case.
3: When the web of intrigue has been spun, we must pull the thread until the truth unravels before us.
9: Jonathan Fox, the Mesmer King. If he has the powers to hypnotize victims into committing crimes and forgetting about them, he will be a difficult criminal to stop.
3: We shall have to create a web of our own. It has been a while since Mrs. Druthers hosted a party of her own, yes?
9: If by it has been a while, you mean never, then I see your meaning. Hosting a party at home is not possible. Mother would certainly not approve.
3: Then the party must be held at Golden Hour. Mrs. Kipling will not be pleased either, but she will oblige. However, I must insist that the promise of the contents from the Druthers jewellery box must be the temptation, the bait to catch our quarry.
9: And while the invitations are being sent, I will personally invite a very special guest, Inspector Gregson.
7: May I help you, sir?
5: I have been invited to perform here. May I enter?
7: There must be some mistake, sir. My mistress's party is not until the 22nd.
5: Yes, I know. But I like to review the stage where I will perform. In this case, the parlour where I will perform. It would not be too much of an imposition for a quick inspection, would it? May I enter?
7: Come in.
5: I understand your mistress is a Miss Harper Thorne.
7: Yes, sir.
5: She's not here at the moment, is she? Otherwise, you would have told her that company has arrived. Will she return soon?
7: Miss Thorne's schedule is her own to keep.
5: You're protective of your mistress. Miss Thorne is wise to keep you in her service.
7: This is the parlour where you are to perform. Will that be everything you require, sir?
5: Interesting. Such a small venue. Your mistress's written request for my performance stressed that there will be an appreciative as well as an affluent and influential audience in attendance, which is interesting. Almost as interesting as the claim that she received a recommendation from Lady Rawling. I wonder why she would write that.
7: I couldn't say, sir.
5: It would presuppose Lady Rawling's recalled me and my performance, yes?
7: I suppose, sir. That be everything, sir.
5: Not quite. Almost. If I were to stay longer, I would have asked you to take my coat and cane. This cane here, do you like it?
7: It is a fine cane, sir.
5: Yes, it is, isn't it? Especially the handle, which is made of a rare amethyst, which shines when it hits the light. Just so.
7: It does, sir.
5: It's very unique because it spins. See how it spins? Look at it. Look at it. It is lovely, is it not?
7: Yes.
5: You may feel at ease and calm. What is your name?
7: It is Kipling.
5: Remember, you are safe and among friends, Mrs. Kipling. You can trust me. You do trust me, don't you?
7: Yes.
5: Beryl, I want you to tell me everything you can about your mistress, Harper Thorne, and why she would ask me to perform. Thank you for your time. You've been most helpful.
7: Yes, sir.
5: After I depart, when the door closes, you will recall nothing of what transpired here today. You will be refreshed and go about your day.
3: Oh, Mrs. Kipling, I am so very sorry to have put you through that.
7: I wouldn't have fallen victim to that rascal, nohow. But I did not look at the cane all the same, just as you told me.
3: When you were mentally prepared, it fortified you against his practice. It is my understanding that trickery of the mind does require some level of acceptance to the practice, even for amusement. Are you certain you are unaffected?
7: Right as rain, Mum. How did you know he would come here, though?
3: I didn't, but one must be prepared for the unexpected when the unexplained threatens your door. And he represents a most dangerous threat indeed. Send a wire to Barnaby. Ask him to come at once. We have much to discuss.
5: Ladies and gentlemen, it is my pleasure to invite you to experience the unusual and the macabre. For you may call me the Mesmer King, and I am here to amaze. I thank Miss Harper Thorne for the kind invitation. And do we have Barnaby Druthers in the audience? Why, yes, indeed, Mr. Druthers. Please come up and join me, if you would be so kind.
9: I would be delighted. I have not prepared a speech, however. I am happy to entertain.
5: I am certain you would entertain, Mr. Druthers. But first, could you hold my cane? Careful to mind the amethyst. It is lovely, is it not?
9: Yes. I think it...
5: Sleep.
7: Oh, my!
5: Oh, that is nothing, I assure you. Mr. Druthers is very happy because he's about to read the newspaper, his favorite newspaper, and when he does, he will laugh at a particularly funny story. 3, 2, 1.
3: Inspector Gregson, I appreciate you attended the party, but it appears the Mesmer King did not commit any crime or convince someone within his power to commit one.
6: Perhaps he suspected a trap.
3: Possibly. Or possibly I have missed something in his presentation. We should ask Barnaby.
7: Mr. Druthers is gone, ma'am.
3: Barnaby left already, without discussing the night's events or at least saying goodbye. That is not at all like him.
6: He was put under the power of the Mesmer King during the show.
3: Inspector, you are correct. And if something has gone wrong, then we must follow him to ensure his safety.
6: And if, as you say, there are victims who are convinced to steal jewellery, we may catch the perpetrator in the act of receiving stolen goods.
3: Mrs. Kipling, have you been affected by the Mesmer King at Golden Hour tonight?
7: Oh, only that I have to set the parlour to rights, Mum.
3: How long has Barnaby been inside his house?
6: It appears he has been in the building for a half hour. It is possible he was not affected by the Mesmer King at all. If we knock on the door, we could see for ourselves if he is well.
3: No, we must wait a little longer. I believe strange events are still afoot on this night.
6: There, look! He's stepping outside.
3: He's holding a bag.
6: Would he have taken Mrs. Druthers' jewels?
3: Mother would certainly not approve. He's entering a cab.
6: Meadows, follow the cab wherever it goes.
9: The deed is done.
5: If the deed is done, then what have you brought before me, my good man?
9: The gold, the jewels, it's all there.
5: You have done well, Mr. Druthers. Rest assured, your mother's jewels will reside in better hands.
6: They will reside with Mrs. Druthers, and you will be in the hands of justice, Mesmer King.
5: So it was a trap. Well done, Miss Thorne. I will know better next time. Allow me to get my cane, and I'll join you, Inspector.
3: The cane with the amethyst handle will be brought to the yard separately.
6: None of your tricks now. Your mesmerizing is over.
5: We shall have to discuss that on the ride to the yard, Inspector.
3: Barnaby, are you well?
9: What's going on?
3: Put the jewels back in the bag and return them to your mother.
9: Jewels? My word, how did they get here?
3: It is quite a story. We will have time to discuss it later. Be careful with your captive, Inspector.
6: We have nothing to fear now. The Mesmer King has been captured.
9: I don't see why we must return the cane to the villain.
3: We are not returning it to him, but we are bringing it separately to the yard for evidence.
9: Ah, there's Gregson. Inspector, we have something for you.
6: Brothers, Miss Thorne, what are you doing here?
9: What do you mean? We have the cane. Mesmer King's cane.
6: The Mesmer King? Who is that now? What's going on?
3: Inspector Gregson, is the Mesmer King in your care?
6: What do you mean? Who is that?
3: The Mesmer King is gone.
9: So he didn't require his cane to mesmerize victims. Inspector Gregson fell prey to the mental trickery, and the Mesmer King escaped.
3: He is a dangerous foe. We must now be ever vigilant, for he will undoubtedly return. He was caught before. He can be caught again and brought to justice.
9: That is, if anyone can still remember he exists.
2: 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Starring Devin Richtmeyer and Humphrey Ralston. With Kurt Boucher, Jerry Crystal, Jandy Hanna, Ilana Hunter, Jason Kulas, Kristen Moraci, and Beth Steinberg. Barnaby Druthers, The Mesmer King. Thank you for listening to this program. 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
12: Where is Sin's reward? Where is it?
13: Sir, you're not allowed to burst in here without an appointment.
12: You're Adamson, aren't you? I sent my work to Henry Babcock. Mr. Babcock?

0: That old man is more than a legend now. He's real. Is that not so, Mr. Brown? He should know. He shot at it.
1: Aye, it was the owl man. Wings, claws, and all. But I had my rifle, and I stopped the attack. But it fled into the night.
0: Thank you, Mr. Brown. Friends, we know who's to blame.
2: The strangers!
3: Oh, Mrs. Dalton, we do not know that.
0: But we do, Miss Mountain. Who else could it be? The strangers arrive, and the Owlman suddenly appears? Coincidence? I think not.
4: This is about our children's safety, our families. We will put an end to this. We will make him confess and end the Owlman's reign of terror. Who's with me?
5: Yeah!
6: Good evening, Mrs. Dalton. You have a lovely inn here. I apologize. Is this some sort of evening parade in the village of Ataraxia I was unaware of?
2: Where is the other one? Where's your friend?
6: Miss Thorne? I assume she's in her own room. She wouldn't be here at this hour. Wouldn't be appropriate.
0: You're coming with us.
6: Mr. Graff, I'm not reasonably tired for visiting. Perhaps tomorrow after a good night's rest.
7: Search their rooms, Mrs. Dalton. Come along, lads. Take him now.
6: My word. I hope you understand. This behavior will do nothing for your tourist trade.
8: Do you know what this is about, Barnaby?
6: The locals appear to be a bit worked up over something or other.
7: You know what it's about. The attack on young Jonathan Ragsdale.
6: An attack, you say? If you think we're involved, then it means you don't really know who actually did it, in which case you're in luck. Because I'm Barnaby Druthers. Perhaps you've heard of me.
9: Who?
6: Crushingly disappointed.
8: Barnaby Druthers, the private detective. We can help. Tell us what happened.
1: The Owl Man attacked Jonathan Ragsdale. But I shot it in the right shoulder with buckshot.
6: The Owl Man?
0: An evil-winged creature with talons sharp as knives. Tall as a man, but not a man. A beast.
3: Before this night, it was just a story told to children.
4: But it is real. It arrived when you arrived.
3: Evil.
6: And so the mob arrived at my door. Mob justice is a phrase that relies heavily on the first term, but rarely guarantees the latter. I prefer to solve your little problem and receive, if not an honorarium, at least your gratitude, rather than to be vindicated posthumously. In fact, most things are better when they're not posthumous.
4: It's a trick.
6: I assure you, madam, you are mistaken. My successes are a matter of public record. Surely someone in Ataraxia has heard of me.
10: I believe I have heard of you.
6: Thank you. You're the judge here. Judge Rook, you are dressed to the part already, sitting there in your black robes. I am grateful for your sagacity in these perilous times.
8: You say owl man. Why man? How could you determine the creature's sex? Are you experts in avian anatomy? From the plumage? From a voice? What identifies the creature as male?
1: Certainly a woman could never be so ferocious and brutal.
8: Truly, you must not know many women, Mr. Byron Brown.
2: Look here! I searched their rooms, and look what I found in Harper Thorne's room!
0: Metal claws!
2: Hiding in her luggage!
0: Condemned by her own words!
6: The soul?
8: Not hiding, simply packed. You recall the Spring-Heeled Jack case? Since that time, when we travel, I take the claws for protection. Defensive purposes only. Of course, there was no way to anticipate a problem of this nature.
4: We have our villain. The claws in her room prove it.
6: As long as I'm no longer a suspect, will I be issued my own personal pitchfork and torch? Are they provided free of charge by the village elders? Or do I have to rent them?
8: Barnaby!
6: Miss Thorne, as an individual.

0: independent investigator, I will get to the bottom of this occurrence, and if you are guilty, there will be justice. Now, you there, you are Simeon Graf, the barber, yes? Bring the chalkboard over here to the front.
1: You wish to lead the proceedings? How can we trust you? You are her friend.
0: Because, Doc Harris, I may be her friend, but above all else, first and foremost, I am a friend of justice. I have a commitment to the truth. Whatever has been written of me would say no different. Is that not true, Judge Rook?
2: I have read nothing different.
0: So it is. A chalkboard, if you please, Mr. Graf, and our informal inquest will commence. Judge Rook, you will note on this board those in this room will write guilty or not guilty and a word signifying their reasoning. There are two people who saw the creature on the night of the attack. The victim, Jonathan Ragsdale, and his savior, Byron Brown. But it seems the citizens of Ataraxia had been aware of this creature before this night.
2: Legend tells of a stranger came to our village. At night, he turned into an owl creature and pursued those who were not in bed.
3: It is merely a bedtime story told to children.
2: We all know the story, but this is the first appearance in our lifetime.
0: Thank you for the clarification. You are Miss Ida Loughton, the teacher?
3: I am.
0: You sound skeptical of these proceedings. Excellent. Such skepticism is a valued commodity in pursuits of fact. Your Honor, with your permission, I would like to proceed.
2: Proceed, Mr. Druthers.
0: Very good. Mr. Ragsdale, you reside here in the village of Ataraxia?
4: Yes, sir.
0: What do you do for a living?
4: I'm looking for work at the moment.
0: Now, Mr. Ragsdale, please tell us what happened. Leave no detail, no matter how obscure, out of your retelling.
4: I was out walking by the river when I was attacked. Mr. Brown shot at the thing, and it ran away.
0: I admire your economy of words. I believe the bard had something to say on the subject.
5: Brevity is the soul of wit.
0: There it is. Excellent as usual, Miss Thorne. But in this matter, we require more information. For instance, why were you at the river?
4: It's as good a place to walk as any.
5: Were you with anyone? I believe that is what Barnaby is asking.
0: So the answer is yes. Who was it?
4: Look, I don't have to... It's not really any of your...
6: I was with him. I'm Martha Rook. It was on our land.
4: Martha, you didn't have to.
6: Yes, I did, Jonathan. I did. I was with him. I only wish I stayed with him.
4: I'm all right, Martha.
7: Martha, what were you doing there with Jonathan Ragsdale?
6: I can walk with anyone I like, Simeon.
5: Martha, Jonathan, did anyone see the two of you together?
6: I don't believe so.
0: Someone did. Whomever was the mysterious owl man, or now that Miss Thorne is a suspect, the owl woman, may have seen the two of you together and may have waited until Martha left. Mr. Ragsdale, can you describe your assailant?
4: Feathers, claws. I didn't see too well, for, you see, I was shielding my face.
5: How tall was it?
4: My size.
0: Not taller. Not my size, then.
4: No.
0: I am removed from suspicion. Was the assailant shorter than you?
4: No, Mr. Druthers.
0: That removes Martha Rook and Mrs. Dalton from contention, both of whom are of shorter stature than yourself, Mr. Ragsdale.
8: Contention? For what exactly, Mr. Druthers? I was never in contention. I'm not the owl person. She is.
0: Mrs. Dalton, our beloved innkeeper, please understand that everyone may be in contention until the evidence provides exoneration. The good news for you, Mrs. Dalton, is that you are exonerated by your height. Unfortunately, Miss Thorne, it does not exonerate you.
5: Hope springs eternal.
2: This is serious business, Miss Thorne. Mark your words well.
8: It is serious indeed, Judge. I have made up my mind. Give me the chalk.
0: You don't want to wait for all of the evidence and testimony, Mrs. Dalton?
8: Guilty. Claws. I found the claws in her room. The claws are hers. She did it.
0: Thank you for your participation, Mrs. Dalton. The rest of us will wait for all of the evidence in the spirit of justice. Byron Brown, you are a farmer, and your property abuts the land Jonathan Ragsdale was walking on. Can you tell us what you saw?
9: I saw the creature attack young Jonathan, and I shot it in the shoulder.
0: Can you describe the creature?
9: I saw it from a distance, about 100 paces, but it was the size of a man, for sure. A man or woman, an adult person.
0: Thin? Fat?
9: Neither.
0: About 100 paces. Then about the distance between yourself and this podium, yes? Doc Harris, come here, please. Is Doc Harris the size of the creature?
9: Thinner. Not too thin.
0: Congratulations, Doctor. Your girth has served you well in this instance. You are clearly not the Owl Man either.
7: I've had enough of this. Mrs. Dalton is correct. We have the villain. We have no need to go through this charade. Give me the chalk.
0: Simeon Graf the Barber, you are satisfied already with the evidence in this matter?
7: Guilty. Outsider.
0: Outsider, Mr. Graf?
7: That's right. She is not from here. We trust our neighbors. None of us would have done such a thing, but she is not our neighbor. And like Mrs. Dalton said, she had the claws.
0: Mr. Byron Brown, can you inspect the claws brought from Miss Thorne's room? Are those the claws you saw?
9: It was from 100 paces, you understand.
5: You will note, Mr. Brown, that the claws cover each finger on both hands. This makes 10 claws, yes? How many claws did you see on this owl man?
9: I can't rightly say. Maybe 3? I don't know. It was 100 paces. I was anxious.
7: And shooting buckshot. Yes, this does not disprove the theory.
0: It calls the theory into question if we believe in a presumption of innocence and reasonable doubt. But you, yourself, Mr. Graf, as the barber, you have access to sharp blades, and you have not been ruled out by height or width. Do you not rely on the same standard of reasonable doubt?
7: But everyone knows me. They know I'm innocent. They can't say the same about her.
6: I know, Simeon. I know everyone here, and I can't imagine anyone wanting to harm Jonathan, so it must be her.
0: Another vote of guilty, Miss Thorne, for the reason of neighbors. I am assuming the argument is that you are not a neighbor. You are the stranger in these parts. Voicing what has been said already, you are the other.
5: I hope you know what you're doing, Barnaby.
0: A search for justice, Miss Thorne. Mrs. Harris, you have remained silent thus far.
10: I was very sure at first. Now I'm not so certain.
0: Your judicious nature does you credit, Mrs. Harris.
10: Wasn't Simeon courting Martha Rook? Before tonight, I knew nothing of Mr. Ragsdale's intentions towards Martha, and no idea Martha had any interest in him.
5: This is a rather interesting turn of events.
7: That is not your concern, Gertrude.
0: Alas, it has become all of our interest, Mr. Graf. Access to blades and a potential motive.
7: I was not there. I did not even know.
5: You didn't know Martha and Jonathan had been courting.
7: I did not know she would walk with him. Or are you... That is Mr. Ragsdale and you affianced?
4: There's been no formal engagement, although I have expressed my intentions to Judge Rook.
10: Well, then, with no one else with a motive, I will take the chalk.
0: Guilty.
5: Barnaby.
0: Doc Harris, you have not had your say. As a doctor, you must take great care when you diagnose an illness or injury. Have you created a diagnosis in this instance?
1: I will take the chalk, but I have not yet made up my mind.
0: What questions need answering?
1: Where was Simeon Graf at the time of the attack?
7: I was home. I did not know to be anywhere else, and for that matter, I did not know about...
1: About Martha and Jonathan.
0: No one has asked about motive or location from Miss Thorne. I will ask it now, Miss Thorne. Did you have any reason to attack Mr. Ragsdale?
5: None whatsoever.
8: But it could be done as a jest, an ill-mannered one at that.
5: I was exploring the countryside, and I was alone.
1: Given everything else, that is not sufficient.
0: Guilty. Opportunity and means. You mean she had the opportunity and the means, the clause, to do it. But no motive.
1: Motives can be obscure, only known to the guilty party.
0: Miss Thorne, this inquest has gone rather poorly for you.
5: You were the one running it, Barnaby. I place the blame entirely on your shoulders.
0: Where it should lie, for the moment. But Miss Ida Loughton has not written her answer.
8: You know the answer, Ida.
7: We all know it.
1: Miss Loughton, don't you trust your neighbors? Then trust our decision in this.
3: I...
0: The chalk, Miss Loughton. But remember that the decision should be yours alone.
10: There is no one else, dear.
6: If she attacked someone you loved, you'd want justice.
0: Alas, it says guilty. And your reasoning? You have not written the reason.
3: The clause?
0: The clause convinced you and not the pronouncements of your neighbors?
3: There was no one else. Just leave me alone.
0: There was no one else. Alas, now it is time for you, Judge Rook, to write your verdict on the board.
2: I will proclaim it from here.
0: No, Judge. I insist. Take the chalk.
2: I do not pronounce with chalk.
0: These are merely the rules of our investigation. They will not be held against you. This will merely explain to the constabulary why you have chosen to detain Miss Thorne until they arrive. Please write your answer on the board.
2: A judge is above this. Those who have written here are the jury of sorts.
0: We are all members of that jury. That includes you, Judge. Why will you not write on the board?
2: This is ridiculous. I will not play the part of a jester in your amusements, Mr. Druthers.
0: Come now, Judge Rook. We have all participated thus far, and you have allowed it. You have supported it. You agreed at the beginning. Yet at the end, when it is your turn to put an end to it all, you refuse. Take the chalk and write your answer. Catch. You missed the chalk, Judge, although it was thrown right to you. Here, I have another. Catch the chalk, Judge.
2: Enough of this, Druthers. I proclaim her guilty. That is all that is required.
0: If you believe it is so, write it on the board now. Catch.
1: Mr. Druthers, I agree with Judge Rook. This has gone on too far. I'll be contacting the constabulary from the neighboring village. This informal inquest...
0: is nearly over, yes? And we have reached the moment, but not the one you expected. You see, he's not trying to catch the chalk, because he can't. His shoulder is in too much pain.
8: Oh, why would Judge Rook's shoulder be in too much pain?
5: From buckshot. From Byron Brown's buckshot.
0: Exactly, Miss Thorne. I knew you would understand.
5: And under the judge's robes must be the owlman costume used to scare his daughter's suitor away.
6: Father?
1: Is this true, Judge Rook?
5: Suddenly you wish to take his word. Those are not the rules you use to condemn me, are they? You made decisions after going through my luggage, but not the robe.
0: Judge Rook, I hand you this chalk. I challenge you to write anything on the board. Write your name. You let the chalk fall to the floor again.
7: Judge Rook, we will have to insist upon knowing if you wear that costume under your robe tonight.
0: The first clue was why he was wearing judge's robes at night, with no expectation of a trial. Our informal inquest was my idea. You wore your robe to cover the costume underneath that you could not discard before the villagers arrived at pitchforks and torches in hand.
8: A young man with few prospects, but with intentions towards your daughter. You didn't like the idea of Jonathan Ragsdale with Martha, did you?
5: That's rather harsh, Mrs. Dalton, but your supposition does have merit.
6: Father, did you attack Jonathan?
2: No one was hurt.
10: Not no one. You were shot with buckshot. A young man was scared out of his wits, and Miss Thorne nearly had her freedom taken from her. This was not a victimless crime.
0: Because she was not a neighbor. She was condemned for being the other. How easy is it to fear the stranger? How easy is it for a community to lose their sense of justice for fear of the stranger?
5: Thought you were pressing a case against me.
0: Merely for effect. I had to discover who was favoring their arm. You see, the main clue was that the culprit was shot with buckshot in the shoulder.
5: The one with an impaired shoulder would have difficulty writing on a chalkboard.
0: Had my plan not worked, we would have fought our way out. No one knows how to use those spring-heeled jack claws better than you.
5: Fortunately, it did not come to that. You have come a long way, Barnaby. When our adventures first began, I could not imagine you could both prosecute and defend a case.
0: I suppose it was fear. Fear for your safety, Miss Thorne. Fear is often the birthplace of reactions in times of crisis. But fear will never pen the epitaph of our moral compass so long as we hold tight to our empathy for others, especially for the strangers in our midst.

0: Barnaby Druthers is an audio theater program that is part mystery, part comedy. It certainly blends genres. It stars Humphrey Ralston as Barnaby Druthers and Devin Richter. The program is directed by A.J. Lynn and written, created, and produced by J. Timothy Quirk, with additional production by Kurt Boucher. Barnaby Druthers began as an episode in the audio theater program.
1: Humphrey came on board with Nutmeg Junction, paired them together for one short story, and then after that, I had a sense as to what the characters would do, and we immediately did more stories after that, and then because Humphrey...
0: A.J. Lynn, the director of the program, describes her process.
2: But then casting starts. I got Humphrey and Devin always. Sometimes I'll either have to go back and listen to older shows, who's available, who has the certain talents we need for that particular script, whether it's modern or Victorian era. Then comes the listening part, making sure that I'm getting appropriate audio from everyone. After recording, it's out of my hands.
0: Devin Richtmeyer plays Harper Thorne.
3: I am Devin. I play Barnaby's partner in crime. She's kind of the brains behind the operation, but she doesn't really want the glory. She just does it for the joy of solving mysteries. And I think she also enjoys the fact that Barnaby really likes the attention. So she kind of just leaves it up to him.
0: Humphrey Ralston plays the titular role, Barnaby Druthers.
4: I love playing a role, and the other characters and the other people in the show are just so great. And we just have a lot of fun doing it, and we can't wait to get back in the studio. I really respect and enjoy being with these other great actors. And, you know, while my name is on the show, I'm really only a small part of what actually makes it a really enjoyable experience. And hopefully the audience gets as much out of it as we do. I think we genuinely enjoy being with each other.
0: Kurt Boucher, who assists with production, finds inspiration in the classic audio theater programs.
5: 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So then when Joe offered this, it was an amazing opportunity.
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0: climate connections. If you use social media, you've likely seen heated online arguments, outrageous posts, or conflicting news about climate change.
1: It's just very prevalent that people will share emotionally exciting information that they find that isn't truthful. And there are lots of bad actors out there who want to share bad information.
0: Jennifer McCarron of the Sierra Club says reading this can make people feel confusion or despair. So she leads a team of more than 1,300 volunteers who are fighting back, not by arguing with online trolls, but by uplifting truthful content. Each week, her team sends a few accurate social media posts to these volunteer climate truth tellers and asks them to flood the comments. The volunteers share why they care about the issue or how it affects their own community.
1: This may seem small, but it actually helps influence platform algorithms to boost the visibility on those posts and help ensure that good information gets seen by more people.
0: And it's an approach anyone can use.
1: Weighing in with positive, truthful interaction is important not only because of the social media algorithms, but because other people will see your comment. And then if they agree with you, but they don't feel like speaking up, they'll know that they're not alone too.
0: Climate Connections is produced by the Yale Center for Environmental Communication. To learn more about climate change, visit climateconnections.org.
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0: 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I'm your host, Sade Champagne, and this is a radio show and multimedia platform that I have created, directed, and I executive produce. Yes, that is me singing the theme song written by me and executive produce by Alberto Morello and the Quakes. But we're going to introduce our special guest live in the studio with us. We got a really great intro for him too. For this episode, professional comedian, actor, and writer, Isaac Allen. Let's go.
1: Hello.
0: Let's go. Isaac. Isaac Allen graduated with a degree in neuroscience, a triple minor in biology, psychology, and German. What? Then said, Mom, Dad, I want to make it in California. He then packed up all his savings, a suitcase full of clothes, trash can full of DVDs. That's millennial talk right there. Mm-hmm. And left to chase his dreams while his tiger mom hoped for the best. On stage, he tackles his mixed ethnic background within a Midwest upbringing, his divorce, you don't lived a lot of life to be so young, unusual observations about life, and the state of the world and everything in between. Isaac has shared the stage with, comedy greats such as Bill Burr, Joe Rogan, Papa Joey Diaz, Taylor Williamson, who that's my girl, and toured with Drew Lynch, along with being a paid regular at the Comedy and Magic Club and a regular at the Hollywood Improv and Hollywood Comedy Store. He can be seen on season 2 of the HBO series, that's right, HBO series Westworld, as well as a few commercials like, T-Mobile, State Farm, and others. He has also been touring clubs and cruises since the release of his highly anticipated 2023 debut comedy special from Dry Bar Comedy, Culturally Unavailable. Y'all, his clips have amassed over 4 million views across social media. And he also released his self-produced hour, Identity Crisis, on YouTube, which I will be doing a special review on soon in an upcoming episode, because the more Isaac Allen we can have, the better. He was also the winner of Cedric the Entertainer's Comedy Pays Contest. Isaac's short film, The Impossible Choice, that he starred in, produced and directed and scored, premiered at the Austin Comedy Festival in 2021, where it was a finalist, and was also in the LA Short Fest that same year. And he can be seen on the hit YouTube series Anime Crimes Division, over 1.6 million views, and is a writer and actor on the web series LOL Parenting. Let's give it up for Isaac Allen.
1: That was...
0: We ain't done.
1: Oh, man.
0: I wish you just had some.
1: I got juice now. I got juice. Hey.
0: Hey. Y'all, he did not know. He's about to be celebrating Isaac Allen all hour long.
1: Not at all. Gotta get the horns in there, man. Gotta get horns. Oh, man. Look, I gotta tell you, before we get into anything, I needed that. I needed that ego boost today. I came in here with some low self-esteem, and now, and like, just to hear it, I've never heard it. Like, I wrote that, and I was like, let me make myself sound better than I really am. And that's what I wrote. And then you read it, and I was like, man, this guy sounds like he's done stuff.
0: Yeah, you have.
1: Like, it wasn't even me in my head. I was like, who's she talking about? This guy sounds like he's good at stuff. So now I feel good. I got to tell you all out there, best laugher in any comedy crowd is Sade. Any comedians out there, if you could put a little Sade on a keychain and just carry it around with you, wear it on stage in your pocket whenever you tell your jokes. If you're bombing, doesn't matter. The keychain will start laughing. It's great. I had to get that out the way.
0: I'm so glad to see you again. Your hair looks great, too.
1: Thank you.
0: You can wear it short and you can wear it longer.
1: Thank
0: That's
1: you.
0: Good.
1: I'm going for that John Wick, Keanu Reeves thing.
0: I like it. You're rocking it. So we first met and connected at Oxnard Levity Live. You were opening up, was it for Pete Lee?
1: Pete Lee.
0: Yes. So you opened up for a mutual friend, one of my dear friends. Shout out to Pete
1: Love
0: Lee.
1: Pete.
0: Hearts, hearts, hearts. And so we first met and connected there. And I'm so glad we finally got you on the show. Finally, we've been trying to work it out. And you were like, no, I want to come to the studio, to the station, and be with you. Yeah. And I want to share with everyone why I was so excited to have you on. And just how, even since that time, that's been several months ago, you have still connected with me that I can share with you the impact you made, where I was having so much fun at the show, laughing. And of course, you know, sometimes at shows, I don't think people understand what comedy is. Like, we all there to laugh. At least that's what I thought. Not just to just sit there and look cute and eat wings and drink. And so, so you are up there and it's funny because you was like, and of course I'm going to stand out because, you know, you don't see a lot of chocolate skinned black girls with
1: you were the only one at that show, I think. I think you were the only one, yeah.
0: And you said, you know what? I don't really care what none of y'all is doing right now. I want y'all to laugh. You said, but her laughing right there is one of the greatest forms of honor.
1: You kind of have to sometimes when, even if it's a good crowd, it's like comedians have this thing and a lot of them will talk about this. Pete will probably even vouch for this. Yeah. A lot of times you work so hard on this material, whatever it is, and forming the act itself and the order of which it goes and the flow of it, which is very important too, that you tend to like, even if you're killing, you'll find the 1 to 10 people or two or whatever that are not laughing. Mm-hmm. Like, you'll find the people and you'll kind of zone in on them instinctively because our brains go to this area of just like, why? How does everybody not, is everybody getting this except this one person? Mm. And then so when I find myself doing that, I go the opposite direction. I go, I'm going to find the one person who's laughing the hardest at everything. Yeah. And every time I say a joke, whether it does good or bad, I'm going to look at that person because I know my eye's already going to go to the people not laughing. So then I go, okay, I'm going to do that. And then I'm going to finish by looking at the person who's laughing the hardest. Mm. It's kind of like a good way to like level it out in your head.
0: Yes.
1: And so you don't go crazy. And you were that person. You were that person that was just like laughing all the time. And I was like, I don't care about anybody else. I'm gonna zone in on this.
0: And you telling all the stories about your culture and growing up and the way you view life and just you, the way it was so instinctive. Is that the word?
1: I think maybe genuine, maybe
0: that too. But it's like it was so like coming out of you. I don't know what the word seeping out of you. It just was so
1: organic, maybe.
0: Yes, that's probably the word we're looking for. Maybe I'm about to create a word because I'm an etymologist.
1: Anybody got a thesaurus? Can we get a
0: it was just
1: a
0: my favorite. We're gonna look it up on the song break. But basically, it's like it was just was so like just pouring out of you, and I really enjoyed it. And I just thought, and it's funny when I talked to you afterwards and knowing how long you've been doing comedy, that's like, well, that makes sense. I was like, and not just obviously doing it, but doing it well. Mm-hmm. And so I really enjoyed it. And so I'm glad to finally have you on.
1: Yeah, me too.
0: So have you always been a funny person? And when did you first discover your passion for comedy, Isaac?
1: I don't really think I've always been a funny person. I think I've always been an inadvertently funny person, which, like, you know, just the way, like I was kind of person was like the way I fall down or the way that I like would say something so awkward and like out of context. What do the kids say? Out of pocket.
0: Yes.
1: Like but I wouldn't even know it. I always joke that that's like kind of the thing about being an Asian only child in the Midwest growing up in the 90s is that's like a double only child. Mm-hmm. Like, it's like I was an only child, but also no Asians were cool in the night. They weren't considered cool in the 90s.
0: Unless you're going to be extreme,
1: Midwest.
0: Right? Oh, okay.
1: But yeah, unless you like did karate and were like Jackie Chan's son or something, or Jet Li's cousin. Like, then nobody cared about it. Everyone was just like, it was all the hackiest jokes you could ever hear.
0: Right.
1: Like, oh, good at math. The accent, you know, impersonating the accent, all that stuff. And so I don't think I was funny. I wasn't like a funny person who could like command a group. Mm-hmm. Or like hold court or anything like that. Mm-hmm. But in my group of friends, I was funny.
0: Yeah.
1: And I could sometimes go on rants or tirades that people would find funny. So I would just keep leaning into that. Mm-hmm. But then, you know, I think I discovered my passion for it when I was like that kid that would stay up. Remember when Comedy Central, I don't know how old you are, when Comedy Central.
0: I think I'm a little older than you.
1: Really?
0: I'm turning 39.
1: Look at us. Hold on. Fist bump right now because we both look like, we collectively look like we're like 50 years old total. Mm.
0: And that's the oldest. You know what I'm saying? Yeah. But you know what they say, Asian don't raisin and black don't crack. Mm-hmm.
1: Exactly. Yeah. Yeah. I say rice tastes nice, but that's, you know, shout out to Helen Hong for that one. I took that one from her. But yeah, I wasn't like, I was one of those kids that would stay up in the 90s and watch those, you know, those Comedy Central Presents that would air. Mm-hmm. And it would be a lot of comics no one's ever heard of. And even today, no one really remembers. Mm-hmm. But like, I would just stay up at night and watch those. And I wouldn't even laugh a lot of times. Mm-hmm. I just hear the laughter from the crowd. And I just, you know, I was probably, you know, 10 to 13 years old at that time. I'd be like, what are they laughing at? Like, what is this formula? And then like, I could like kind of dissect it. And like, I think I just understood from a young age that this wasn't just people talking and shooting from the hip. Mm-hmm. It was like people that actually formulated a thing. Mm-hmm. And I was like, that's so cool. You can actually combine things in a certain order, words, tones, phrases, do different accents, impressions, whatever it is. You can combine them in an order that ends in specific laughter, like laughter that you want, right? And then never thought of doing it. I just thought that's cool. And then I was doing music for the longest time of my life. Originally, I was a musician, drums, guitar, vocals. And then you heard me singing, girl.
0: I know.
1: You know, some of it's there.
0: I heard something. Yeah. That's why it's funny. But it shows that people having so many gifts and talents and skills still doesn't determine if they're going to have a lot of confidence or not. Because that's what we assume. Because I would think to myself, with all these things that you're good at doing, you're a good looking guy. You'd be like, oh, you know, I am confident. But then you were just like, actually, Sade.
1: Look, you can call me Wong Ye Morris. All right. Heyo. That's how you do it, folks.
0: Hey. No,
1: sorry, my self-esteem got too high now. Got to bring it down.
0: No, I like it. Keep it up. Keep it up.
1: Keep the wordplay coming, Mr. Allen. Okay, I'm here for it. So I just...
0: So you started as a musician.
1: Doing music, playing drums, and the music life is way harder than the comedy life, even as far as like trying to make money. You got to deal with...
0: You think so?
1: Yeah, because I feel like
0: both.
1: Well, I even dealt with this on the cruise contracts I just did. I did a 19-day cruise contract for Virgin Cruises, which was fantastic, by the way.
0: Get you some seed money, huh?
1: I mean, yeah, and there's like, you know, a reputation that cruise ships have of being terrible for comedy, but for some reason, it's just a hard... thing to do. It's a hard venue and place to do it.
0: Because they're drinking and eating food.
1: They're not usually comedy savvy. Right. They're just there to gamble. They're there. Right. You're like a break between, and you got to stay on the ship with these people for like 2 weeks at a time or 1 week at a time. So it's like, if you bomb, you got to walk by every day. You're like, oh, I'm going to see that person 8 times in the next week, probably on accident. Oh, that person saw me bomb too. Oh, you're just in the cafeteria eating like mashed potatoes.
0: He said, I'm going to take my food to my room.
1: Yeah, exactly.
0: Look out the window.
1: A lot of times I've done that.
0: I'm just going to talk to myself.
1: I will talk to out the window. Be like, any dolphins out there want to hear my jokes? Because it's not working with the people. the humans aren't getting it. So I ended up, but Virgin Cruises was great because it's no kids, all adults only.
0: Oh, okay.
1: So it was
0: you got to really do what you like to do then.
1: I mean, it was easier. But I talked to one of the band. I made friends with the other guest entertainers, a lot of acrobats, talented people like singer songwriters, DJs, things like that, magicians. And this one band, it was like they were late because I'm not going to say, I don't want to blow up this spot because they were cool dudes, but two of their band members like didn't show up on time in the ship.
0: Oh, no.
1: So they couldn't perform.
0: And the thing is, where you at? You on the ship?
1: No. So what happened was they ended up
0: away.
1: What happened was they ended up one of them, they like got there early or something.
0: Yeah.
1: And the drummer like went back out because he saw some people that had just got off the cruise that he knew, the other trio of musicians. And they basically, like, he went back to hang with them. He went like back off the boat or whatever to hang with them and just like smoke some weed with them, whatever. And just like, just missed it. Just like got forgetful and missed it. And it's like, when you do stand up, you don't have to deal with anyone else's ego or bad habits.
0: Yeah.
1: If I screw up, I deal with it on my own.
0: Yeah.
1: If I'm nailing it, that's all me too.
0: Right.
1: So I have no excuse. And like I was telling you before we went on air, it's like you and I both being empaths and people that really work in fields in our day jobs and stuff of needing a lot of empathy and sympathy to get with people. It's like I would much rather take all of the blame on myself and understand that it's my blame rather than let other people down. Because sometimes like I don't want to be let down, obviously, and deal with other people's egos and issues. But also like when I screw up, and it affects other people that I love and like.
0: And you take
1: I go down like a dark rabbit hole, and I just don't. And I'm like, and it just keeps going and going until I like just end up going to bed that night or something, and then I wake up like
0: we're so drained. Yeah, we're so drained and all that.
1: Just emotionally, But then the music thing was up and down. I had a dead end job at a company that I don't like. I won't name them, but
0: he ain't putting people on blast. He's classy.
1: I think I put him on blast in like 3 other podcasts. So I just won't do it on this one.
0: He's but, like, I'm gonna do it not for you, Sade. Good, I appreciate it.
1: Look, they're a corporation. They're not going anywhere.
0: Okay,
1: but,
0: cool.
1: But I was a lab tech, and I was just working for like $15 an hour. I was working like 14 to 16 hours a day sometimes.
0: Oh my gosh.
1: Sometimes it'd be. 8 to 10 on a good day, And I just remember being like driving home one day from mm-hmm. that job. I had moved to San Diego from Indiana. I didn't know anybody.
0: Mm-hmm.
1: I got kicked out of the band I was in at the time.
0: Mm-hmm.
1: And I joined another band that was actually doing a little better.
0: Mm-hmm.
1: But what happened was I ended up just feeling like dead end. Like that band wasn't getting that many gigs, and it was all mm-hmm. covers. And it was just, you know, to make a little money. It was really right. what the whole point was. But it was like, I don't know, it was tough to get us all on the same page sometimes.
0: Mm-hmm.
1: And then I just was like, a night I got off of my dead-end job and I was just driving, like, what am I doing?
0: Mm-hmm.
1: Like, and I happened to drive by a comedy club at the time called the Comedy Palace
0: mm-hmm.
1: in San Diego, which is now called Mic Drop Comedy.
0: Okay, I've
1: and
0: heard
1: it's
0: of
1: a
0: Mic Drop.
1: It's a fantastic club.
0: Okay, I need to go there.
1: Yeah, the color
0: time
1: scheme
0: I'm
1: is actually a lot like what you're wearing right now. Like,
0: ooh.
1: Literally, you're wearing the, if you walked in the club
0: from
1: right now, they'd be
0: Wish
1: like, is
0: Disney?
1: This the Mic Drop lady? but I remember it was called the Comedy Club at the time, and it was a Greek restaurant during the day called the Greek Palace.
0: Mm.
1: And then at night it was the Comedy Palace.
0: Okay.
1: And it was a little bit hood and a little bit like not, but I just remember they had an open mic. I saw the sign open mic, and literally at the next stoplight on the way home from work, I just did a U-turn.
0: Mm.
1: I just did a U-turn and I was like, I'm going to sign up.
0: Wow.
1: I have some ideas I'd written down that I never intended on performing, but I just said, screw it. And I went in. Signed up. The guy was like, there's like 20 people ahead of you. I'm like, that's fine. And I just sat in a booth by myself for like
0: mm-hmm.
1: 2 hours.
0: Mm-hmm.
1: And then I finally went up, did like 5 minutes. My jokes were terrible.
0: Mm-hmm.
1: But I was confident in my delivery and I got some laughs
0: mm-hmm.
1: and I got people telling me like, that was your first time. I was like, yeah. And they were like, you got something. Like you can work with something.
0: You got a lot of something.
1: But more importantly, the feeling that when I got off stage.
0: That's what y'all I've all
1: never,
0: say.
1: I've never had anything like that feeling in my life.
0: That's what y'all all say.
1: And it wasn't like I killed. It wasn't like I bombed. It was a mishmash. And again, a lot of jokes were pretty hacky and not
0: mm-hmm.
1: great. But
0: it was your first time.
1: Yeah, that's true.
0: Yeah.
1: That's true. And again, there goes the way too high expectations.
0: I'm like, it's your first time. The fact that you did it and you waited for 2 hours, I'm thinking of how much, that's a win. I'm like, dang, look at Isaac.
1: See what I'm talking about? The keychain in the pocket? I need me a Sade that I could just like, that can pick me up when I'm like, I didn't get it perfect on the first try.
0: Well, this is good because when the episode is out, then you can be able to listen to this on repeat and you could cut the parts where I'm cheering you on, and that can be your messages that you listen to on a regular. So share with us, Isaac, what is your writing process like?
1: It's changed a lot over 13 years. I think what I first used to like write in a notebook, all this long stuff. And then I started really writing just from the heart. Of like things that I felt like really self-indulgent stuff, which I normally feel really like this is stupid, but then I realized the art form is self-indulgent.
0: Mm-hmm.
1: People want to hear you talk about yourself to either relate to you or just laugh
0: mm-hmm.
1: at you because of something they've never heard before. Or,
0: mm-hmm.
1: you know, there's so many reasons people can laugh, but it's all about you talking about yourself
0: mm-hmm.
1: or writing jokes, like jokey jokes or whatever. But so I tended to be the more like, not authentic, the more like, people wanted to, for some reason, people liked it when I talked about my life
0: mm-hmm.
1: or my perspectives or
0: mm-hmm.
1: my opinions on certain things.
0: Mm-hmm.
1: And I did like, when I first started too, I especially liked to kind of rub people a certain way
0: mm-hmm.
1: and then see if I could win them back.
0: Mm-hmm.
1: And I still like that. But now that I'm getting older, I respected more the art of just being able to like not change the way you are, but change the way you sort of do things
0: mm.
1: on stage. So
0: because mm-hmm.
1: you can still push people a certain way, but know how to get all of them.
0: Mm-hmm.
1: Sometimes you can't. Sometimes there's people that just, they don't like you for what you're talking about, what it is, and you just gotta
0: mm-hmm.
1: burn off the bandwagon, right?
0: Mm-hmm.
1: Lately I've been a combination of, and then I started writing on stage a lot where I would just go up with ideas and talk through them.
0: Mm-hmm.
1: That's how I wrote a lot of the stuff from my Dry Bar special,
0: mm-hmm.
1: Culturally Unavailable,
0: mm-hmm.
1: and then some of the stuff on Identity Crisis too.
0: Mm-hmm.
1: But there is a lot of value in, right now I come up with an idea, I go talk about it a little bit, and then I get off stage and then I start writing and start writing full pages of stuff.
0: Mm-hmm.
1: And then usually it's way too much. You whittle it down, you trim the fat, right? And then hopefully after a while you have a joke.
0: Mm-hmm.
1: Mm-hmm.
0: And I loved the different ways that people are able to do jokes, you know, that comedians are able to tell jokes, whether if it's the real snappy one where it's like laughing. And I also like when they're telling you like the storytelling, and in that story, there's tons of jokes. And I like how they can even involve the audience into it. And I like you said, all the emotional ways that they can you know, bring it about to. It's like, really, to me, I look at it like as a painter, you know, and that obviously that's because I hold comedy at such a high regard. You know, I don't think it to myself like, oh, it's like, no, I'm like, y'all, I'm like, you don't even know like what it takes for them to be doing this. And so obviously I'm a huge supporter.
1: Yeah. And you know, it's funny you mentioned the whole, like, getting the crowd involved in it too, because like, I've been so, I'm 39, turned 39 last week.
0: Okay, so we're the same age.
1: And hey-o, look at us.
0: We're 35.
1: Got it again.
0: 35 out here.
1: Here we go. Only found one gray hair last week. That's what's up. Here we go.
0: At least you got hair, and it's healthy.
1: I know. This is why my girl, my lady, I've been with her 6 years, and she's like, you know, most women say this, I feel like. It was just like, oh, they, you know, to a guy who can pull off long hair, they're like, you know, but I still like it better shorter.
0: Yeah.
1: And it's like, I get that. And I told my girl, I was like, but listen, she said the same thing. I was like, but I'm 39 now. As long as I can grow it, I might as well use it as to the fullest extent, because as soon as I start to go bald, I'm shaving it.
0: See, but that's called wisdom that you got right there. Right. A lot of times men be like, no, I'm going to hang on for dear life.
1: And that's just never, it's just sad. Anytime I see the comb over, I'm like, dude, you have to cut your losses here.
0: Literally and figuratively, you say.
1: Yeah, at least shave the comb over part. Like, keep the male pattern baldness if you want. Like, at least just,
0: they end up looking a lot more youthful, though. That's the thing.
1: That's what I'm saying.
0: That's why, like, Stone Cold Steve Austin don't look the same for forever.
1: Yeah, yeah, exactly. No, exactly. You maintain this consistent level of look where people constantly, every 10 years, are like, you look good.
0: Common is another one, you know what I mean?
1: Yeah. Yeah. So. Bill Burr is a guy that kind of did that. Like, soon as he started losing his red, you know, bright red hair, he just started shaving it.
0: We used to be Facebook buddies too. So, message funny messages on Facebook and know how much I love comedy. So, it's just so interesting. You see, not Facebook, MySpace.
1: Oh,
0: so
1: wow.
0: I know. So, it's wild to fast forward now and see how so many people you've supported over the years, where they are.
1: You know who probably shaves his head now? Tom. If I had to guess, he probably shaves his head now. That same photo where he's like looking, you know, turn over the shoulder, but just no hair on it now.
0: Yes.
1: That's how he looks at people. What?
0: Exactly.
1: A little
0: looking
1: more wrinkles,
0: back.
1: No hair.
0: So
1: he goes by Thomas.
0: Thomas. He's like, don't call me Tom. Call me Thomas. Yes. Probably so he wouldn't even recognize him.
1: Yeah, Sir Thomas.
0: Sir Thomas.
1: Sir Thomas.
0: So out of all your creative gifts and talents, and now knowing obviously that you're a musician and musical artist as well, what do you like best? Do you have one that you like best out of all of them?
1: Oh, man. Stand-up. Stand-up is just
0: that won your heart.
1: Oh, it's funny because I think about this by myself a lot. And it's, I never have an answer. If you said, Isaac, you'll get $1 million if you just pick one. I would pick stand-up just because I think it's also therapeutic for me. Music is too, but it also can be very therapeutic. There's something about being behind that wall of sound. And even though the words you wrote are like heartfelt or whatever it is, being behind that wall of sound, there's like, you just can't be quite as vulnerable and get the pure feeling from the crowd. It's a vibe usually, right? Everybody talks about vibes now with music. It's like, oh, you got to create a vibe and this and that. Stand up, you don't really, there's vibes in the room, obviously, but you don't really create it.
0: I was going to say, you don't even get a chance to do a vibe. You got to go in hot.
1: And you got to set the room to your tone. And if you don't, you got to work at it. You got to keep going. So I've seen comedians go up, then do a 20-minute set, and it takes them 10 minutes to get the crowd. But they got them.
0: Yeah.
1: And the crowd still really respected them for that. And they gained fans from those shows.
0: Right.
1: And it's like, you don't have to. That's the one thing that's why I would pick stand-up over music. Is just because you have to. It's the most pure feelings you get from it. When you feel mad or upset or happy or motivated or whatever by the what you're doing on stage, it's the most pure, like, unfiltered, uncut form of that feeling. Music kind of has that too, but there's just so much other noise and fanfare behind it, and an image that the band has to portray or whatever it is, that I just don't feel like, when at least when I was doing it, it was just, it was fun, but it wasn't quite as like vulnerable or having those feeling, that range of
0: and
1: emotion.
0: Reaching that place in your soul, obviously, the way comedy has.
1: It's, I mean, like, when I talk about if I write a song about my mixed upbringing, right, and how it made me feel having an identity crisis and being sort of ostracized in certain settings where I didn't feel like I deserved to be or whatever, I write a song about that, like, that might feel good when I write it. I think the writing process of that song is really where the emotion comes from.
0: Yeah.
1: Then you start performing it, and I you don't lose the emotion, but it just doesn't mean the same thing. But with stand-up, you come up with a bit about your life, and there's no noise to block it. You're talking about it. You're getting the words right into people. They're hearing it, and then they're going, I'm forming an opinion about this right now. And you never know what that's going to be until they start laughing or give you weird looks or start booing. Or it's someone threw something at me once on stage. There's a video I posted of it.
0: Didn't.
1: Yeah, I got hit in the head with a cupcake.
0: Are you kidding?
1: A yellow frosting cupcake, which is racist, by the way. and listen,
0: which is funny because I'm like, folks, it's not even yellow. Like, where did you get that from? Folks, it's not even yellow.
1: It is funny. It's yeah, I don't know. The Sugar Hill and the gang tackled that issue and did a great job of it.
0: Yes.
1: But yeah, no, it's, yeah, I got hit in the head once with it. That was fun. And then I ate the whole cupcake and got an applause break.
0: And
1: people apologized to me after the show for that person doing that because they never even showed themselves who they were. I couldn't find who they were in the crowd. Wow. That was one of those shows where it's just give me the check and get me the heck out of here. Like, I don't even want to be around these people anymore.
0: You must be in my mind right now. We're in sync because you already talked about, I was going to say, like, what could have been an embarrassing or a tragic moment that you turned into comedy, and you literally already answered it. Because I couldn't think of someone throwing a cupcake at your face.
1: Yeah, you have to be, I think as a stand-up, you can't really survive the business unless you are able to see funny in your own just moments where you feel so demeaned and so humiliated.
0: Oh my God. You
1: got to find a way.
0: Only y'all can do that.
1: To make it in your head to tell the story. I kind of learned that from listening to a lot of Bill Burr clips and being such a huge fan of him back in the day in his podcast, because that his stuff like helped me a lot get through my own mental issues when struggling with comedy, but also just life in general and especially self-motivation.
0: Yes.
1: Things like that where he would be telling stories that people would like groan about or like we're like oh or whatever, but he's laughing as he's telling it because it's like you have to kind of be psychotic to get and laugh at your someone throwing like literally assaulting you on stage and no one doing anything about it. You know, people were upset with that person, but it's like that person didn't get kicked out. It was a private event.
0: Yeah,
1: no one's gonna kick out that person. They were probably drunk and it was like I did a joke. It was about like it had a military reference and all the people there that were in the military, I believe it was the Army. They all laughed. The retired and the one active duty. But it's like there was a group, I guess, that were civilians that were like relatives of the people, those people in the military. And a person got offended on behalf of people that weren't even offended. They were all laughing. And then they decided to throw something at me. So that's the weird thing about comedy, too, is like, people will feel so indignant about something that has really nothing to do with them. Yeah. And it's just so backwards to me. So I always feel like comedy is fighting the good fight.
0: Yeah, you know? Especially because I wonder what they'd be doing in their everyday life. Like, everybody love to be so offended and fake mad and performative. And then you want to know, what are you actually doing in your everyday life? You know, and I think that's one of the things that's funny. Now, I'm not judging them, but I'm like, but you can't be judging other people, especially if you came to a comedy show. I already know, like, if I'm coming to it, there's going to be a chance I might get roasted. And I've been roasted by some of the greatest, or that they're going to say something that's wild, or maybe I try to ask me a wild question and I got to work my way around it. Now, granted, I'm trying to think. No, I haven't had, thankfully, I haven't had any moments out of all the tons, infinity comedy shows I've gone to where someone said something where they're trying to be mean. You know what I mean? Sometimes,
1: that's
0: of course.
1: That's the thing, yeah.
0: So that's a good thing. I've never had that with a comedian. Now, of course, sometimes, you know, y'all get a look too inappropriate, you know, especially when you're like, I'm not giving you that energy. Like, that wasn't none of that energy that's coming from me. So you're kind of pushing it too far. And I could tell you're using comedy as the mask to be able to do it. But because I know how to play along and I'm not going to cause a scene up in here.
1: Exactly. Which is the mature thing to do. Because you're
0: like,
1: emotionally attuned as an individual.
0: Yes.
1: So
0: I'm going to kind of laugh it off and just be like, you know, and kind of have a move it on, go to the next thing.
1: Exactly.
0: You know,
1: that's what you should start doing, that hand motion you just did. On stage, yes, when someone does that and you're not in a mood, just move on.
0: Go and with your jokes now.
1: And if they don't start moving on, just start eating whatever food you got and just keep doing it. Just with one hand, eat

0: someone, when a something is coming from a place of like,
1: right,
0: I'm being silly,
1: right,
0: I'm trying to be eccentric, I'm trying to dip into a character,
1: right,
0: of something, I'm, you know, a persona of myself.
1: Yeah.
0: But then there's also being malicious intent and just going in there and just like ranting and raving and cursing about a certain group of people, mm-hmm, or a certain type of person,
1: right,
0: or this and that. And it's like, whoa, like you can feel the crowd kind of go like, mm-hmm, like that awkward laughter where, yeah, they're like, what am I? And so there's malicious intent. But then, like you said, there's also just not being able to read the room.
1: Mm-hmm.
0: And sometimes it's funny when a comedian can't read the room,
1: mm-hmm,
0: but if they're trying to dig in and get personal with, mm-hmm, like an audience member or a table,
1: mm-hmm,
0: who's just like, hey, like I look at it from their perspective in the sense of like, you know, not every comedian's for everyone, but these people paid money,
1: mm-hmm,
0: to go to a show,
1: mm-hmm,
0: and unless it's papered, the room, mm-hmm,
1: which, right,
0: those crowds I have no problem being malicious to sometimes.
1: Because you're like, y'all got here for free.
0: Yeah, you got here for free and you want to act out. But people who paid for tickets tend to want to actually enjoy their time there and take it in instead, mm-hmm, of be a part of it.
1: Mm-hmm.
0: So when people pay for tickets and they get drinks and they gotta park the car sometimes on the street, they gotta, do I pay for parking? I don't know how to read the sign. They're, yeah, fighting with their wife or husband about,
1: right,
0: it. And then they're like, you know, they had to hire a babysitter, like all these things. And then they sit down and then all of a sudden the comedian wants to get personal with them for no reason for 10 minutes. And they're just like, dude, I'm trying to enjoy nachos and an IPA. And I didn't come here for this.
1: Right.
0: My,
1: right,
0: wife is right here.
1: Right.
0: I don't want you to ask me, or I don't want you to be asking me,
1: yeah,
0: how many women I've been with,
1: right,
0: before I was with her.
1: Right.
0: Like in front of everybody. Like,
1: it's,
0: I don't,
1: like y'all be trying to start stuff.
0: Exactly. And that's like, I don't, if like the audience is like leaning into it.
1: Yeah.
0: Including that whoever you're talking about.
1: Right.
0: I'm like totally with it. So like when I was on the cruise, I posted this, mm-hmm, clip. You guys should watch it on my Instagram if you can, because it is funny.
1: Yes, we're going to go and we're going to enjoy. I'm going to be enjoying a bunch of your clips. And
0: I appreciate that, because it's, by the way, follow me at the Isaac Allen. I know we'll get to it later, but
1: yes,
0: it's just like,
1: share them,
0: so that means everything for comedians these days.
1: Yes.
0: The live shows, actually, it's crazy to get a following. Those don't matter at all.
1: I know.
0: The grassroots thing is dead. It doesn't work anymore.
1: I think it's both. Both and. I'm always going to say it's both and.
0: True, but I think you have to, the social media thing is what kicks you to the next,
1: yes,
0: level, and then you got a tour and you got to really,
1: yes,
0: put your work in, right?
1: Yes.
0: And the live aspect. Because,
1: yes,
0: I, maybe this is my hubris again, but,
1: yeah,
0: I can go, I feel like I can go into any,
1: yeah,
0: club or any atmosphere and kill and,
1: mm-hmm,
0: do well. I have the,
1: yeah,
0: material for it.
1: You
0: I've worked really hard at this.
1: You can.
0: I've done shows for a bunch of white ex-Mormons in Salt Lake City, Utah, and Provo, Utah,
1: yeah,
0: and killed. And then I am a regular on Monday Rays,
1: wow,
0: over at the Improv, which is, mm-hmm, like a hood black show.
1: Yeah, yeah.
0: Right? And
1: you,
0: I've done great there too.
1: Audiences.
0: I just am confident in the material that,
1: right,
0: I've built up. But none of that has mattered because of my following, right?
1: Mm.
0: That's just the way the business is.
1: Yeah.
0: I used to be really bitter about it.
1: Yeah.
0: Still kind of am a little bit. But,
1: yeah,
0: but I'm accepted it for what it is at this point.
1: Yeah.
0: But anyway, the clip was like,
1: mm-hmm,
0: where I kind of talked to this guy in the crowd, because, mm-hmm, he had already kind of like started some stuff with me,
1: yeah,
0: but it was all in good fun.
1: Mm-hmm.
0: This was on the cruise, right? And he's sitting with his wife. They're probably in their 60s, I would say.
1: Mm-hmm.
0: Good looking white couple. And I just remember the guy said something about, I don't remember what it was. He said something about, let's see, like, seeing each other at a certain time or moving to the same area, or no, that they were next door neighbors.
1: Mm-hmm.
0: And I was like, oh, so like you were next door neighbors. That's how you met.
1: Mm-hmm.
0: And they were like, yep. And the guy goes, I go, so that's, and then you got married after that,
1: mm-hmm,
0: and you were next door neighbors.
1: Mm-hmm.
0: And they both went, yep. And I go, so which one of you cheated first? And she literally went and pointed at him. And everyone was like, oh, and I was just like, I did like an impression of,
1: yeah,
0: like him walking by the window with,
1: yeah,
0: his ex-wife,
1: yeah,
0: now ex-wife, and,
1: yeah,
0: just being like, hey, honey, did you get the, and just doing like a look,
1: yes,
0: out the window, like he caught her undressing or,
1: yeah,
0: something. Like
1: you
0: in
1: do
0: the
1: really good physical comedy
0: and then,
1: too, so.
0: Thank you,
1: I like,
0: yeah,
1: that.
0: Did, which goes really well on the radio. You know, it's just, it's great to do physical comedy.
1: Well,
0: no,
1: we got some good video clips of it too, though, that we're sharing.
0: Oh, nice.
1: With people.
0: Awesome.
1: Yes.
0: Yeah. No, it, you know what's funny? And that's a thing with comedy.
1: Mm-hmm.
0: Let me know if I'm talking about this too much.
1: No, I love it.
0: But like, it was weird. Like, there was a point where, I don't know if it's because of the fallout from like the Dane Cook hate,
1: mm-hmm,
0: which I always hated that he got so much hate so fast when he skyrocketed to fame.
1: Yeah. He's also very sweet, by the way.
0: He is.
1: He's very
0: I've heard stories from both sides.

0: think he's a very tortured individual.
1: Yeah.
0: Just based on the stories I've heard him on podcasts, but also talking to a couple of people who know him.
1: Yeah.
0: I think he's a very tortured individual.
1: Mm-hmm.
0: And I feel for him to be have such a tortured childhood and then do this thing that he's so good at.
1: Yeah.
0: And doing it in a way no one ever did it back in that day.
1: Mm-hmm.
0: Just so physical and so just like it was like watching a movie.
1: Mm-hmm.
0: Watching him do comedy was like watching a movie in a weird way.
1: Mm-hmm.
0: And then like to go through all the hate he got just because people couldn't do what he did.
1: Mm-hmm.
0: And they were like, they basically were like, his jokes aren't heady enough or complicated enough. And I'm just like, that was kind of when I started comedy, was after he hit his peak.
1: Mm.
0: So people were so against the physical thing.
1: Right.
0: And here I was, like, my whole thing is physical comedy at the beginning.
1: Mm-hmm.
0: And which is why I worked really hard on years like 3 through 8 of stand-up to really work on my writing.
1: Because
0: I was like, I don't want to be the guy that just is physical.
1: Mm-hmm.
0: But then I look at like Sebastian Maniscalco and be like, and then like, there's a way to merge the physical and good writing.
1: And Arnaz J, one of my all-time favorites.
0: I mean, he's like the physical comedy.
1: Yes.
0: He was like the OG
1: Steve Brown,
0: physical
1: there's
0: king.
1: So
0: yeah.
1: many. Yeah.
0: Yeah. Yeah, Arnaz J. Wow, man. That's a that's a deep cut.
1: Yes.
0: So I think I'm hitting my stride at a point where I'm like embracing both again. Like because I made myself for a good year or so just stand and talk.
1: Mm-hmm.
0: And when I was trying new jokes, I was like,
1: wow.
0: Like sometimes I would do like 10, 15 minutes. That's where I'd keep the mic in the stand and just try to not take it out and try and see if I could do the jokes and still get laughs.
1: Mm.
0: And that was tough, but it made me better. It made me a better writer and to understand how to work the silence better too.
1: Okay.
0: Instead of just like, because there's something, sometimes, and Chappelle is the master of this, right? Dave Chappelle, where it's like you can hit the punchline and just give a look to the crowd.
1: Mm-hmm.
0: And like there's no laughter for like 3 seconds. And then all of a sudden you hear it build and then it becomes this huge laugh. And he didn't say anything for like 10 seconds.
1: Right.
0: But he didn't move either.
1: Yeah.
0: He just is kind of looking or he's changing an expression because he's having a genuine thought about what the audience is thinking or whatever it is or what's happening in that moment.
1: Yeah.
0: And so that's what I learned from doing the standing or just sitting, sometimes sitting and talking with the mic.
1: Yeah.
0: Because sometimes when there's silence, they're waiting to like compute in their own head what the joke is so that, and they go, and then they laugh at it.
1: Mm-hmm.
0: But if you're moving or you're talking through it, you're doing something that's distracting to them.
1: Mm-hmm.
0: They're not really, it's going to take away from the laughter or them processing the joke in their head.
1: Mm-hmm.
0: So sometimes it's best you hit a line and you just go, like, I remember there's one quick joke I do sometimes about being half white and half Chinese. Like, I do, you know, you've seen I do a lot of bits about that. And then I'll do, like, a couple bits about that, and sometimes I'll stop and just go, you think if I was a conjoined twin, I'd just have one fully white head and one fully Chinese head? And then, like, sometimes they wouldn't. Like, crowds wouldn't get what I really meant. And then I would just sit and stare at them. And then they'd think about it for a second and picture two heads. I could see them picturing it.
1: That's exactly what I saw.
0: And then I'd see them go, and then they start laughing.
1: Yeah.
0: And then I just kind of, you know, you stay in the bit is what I hear a lot of people call it.
1: Right.
0: Like you stay in the bit through the silence.
1: Yeah.
0: And then the laugh comes. And those are even better sometimes because you know the joke is good, but also kind of confused them.
1: Mm.
0: I don't know, there's something, maybe it's a control thing. I don't know. Maybe.
1: Yeah. You're like, huh. I do want to encourage you though that I like the fact that you're a physical comedian and you don't see tons, and well, I'm not saying you don't see it at all, but I feel like a lot of times everybody wants to be so cool. And I like this, like, the words are escaping me right now, but just this freedom that comedians can have in themselves and in their body to be able to just allow themselves to be and be on stage in that way. And if it comes out in physical comedy, they're able to just do that. And I think it's very brilliant. And so as a consumer of comedy and a lover of comedy, I want to encourage you to always keep that in your pocket.
0: Yes.
1: Because it is one of the things I remember that I liked about you a lot too.
0: You have to be free of ego.
1: Yeah.
0: When you try to be too cool, that's to me like the death knell of your comedy.
1: Yeah.
0: Because comedy is not inherently cool.
1: Yeah.
0: Comedy is like, whatever it is, it's someone's at the butt of a joke.
1: Yeah.
0: Someone's fallen down a flight of steps.
1: Right.
0: Whatever it is, it's never cool.
1: Yeah.
0: And Even if you're trying to be cool, it's like ironic. Like
1: Yeah.
0: Dice,
1: Right.
0: like Andrew Dice Clay. His whole thing was, I'm this cool guy over here, and I'm cool. But it's we all knew it was fake.
1: Yeah.
0: We all knew it was a
1: Yeah.
0: put on.
1: Yeah.
0: And we all knew he was making fun of this caricature of this person
1: Yeah.
0: who was not cool at all, who was
1: Right.
0: actually a huge dork.
1: Right.
0: You know what
1: And
0: I
1: it's
0: mean?
1: funny too that everyone thinks comedy has to be so deep. And I don't know, maybe it's because of the career fields that I'm in and different things I do within, because my work and career are pretty much the same. But it's like, I don't think everything has to be deep for me to enjoy it either. I'm
0: Oh,
1: not,
0: not at
1: I don't
0: all.
1: think that, oh, well, this comedian is better or this is because now they have you thinking something deep. And I don't automatically think that it's just a jester, you know? So, and I know that
0: Girl,
1: sometimes it's hard.
0: I work, I told you before, I worked
1: Yeah.
0: with adults with disabilities
1: Yeah.
0: in my day job,
1: Yeah.
0: like autism, Down
1: Right.
0: syndrome, bipolar, like
1: Yeah,
0: the
1: you
0: whole
1: got the
0: gamut.
1: patience of a
0: A
1: saint.
0: lot of comorbidity
1: Yeah.
0: and a lot of
1: Yeah.
0: sometimes I do, sometimes I don't. We'll
1: Yeah.
0: see. But it's like, you talk about simple
1: Yeah.
0: comedy. I mean, some of the
1: I'm sure
0: funniest
1: the funny
0: laughs I've
1: stuff's up in
0: had
1: there.
0: are like when the dude with Down syndrome
1: Yeah.
0: is trying to write through his worksheet.
1: Yeah.
0: And I'm trying to encourage him, and then I just hear a fart ricochet out of his butt, hit off the chair, come out so loud, like rah, rah, rah, like one of those. And I see him scare himself, and he gets out of the chair and goes, "What was that?" And I just am like dying laughing. Oh, that's like, yeah. Did I do a simple joke? I mean, like, again, like I do put a lot of thought into my jokes, I feel like, but like sometimes I've been talking about how my girlfriend, and
1: Yeah.
0: this is like a long joke, I
1: Yeah.
0: haven't been able to get right yet. I've been doing it for maybe a year and a half to 2 years, and I'll get there at some point, but it's about how like my girlfriend has a lot more trauma than me. And I found that out by the way we sleep,
1: Yeah.
0: because she sleeps very light. Like people with a lot of trauma, they're light sleepers. Like they're always like, I say she's like twitching in
1: Yeah.
0: bed all the time. And
1: Yeah.
0: I was like, I sleep like I'm wrapped in ribbons of hope and fulfilled dreams and like promises from parents. Like I'm wrapped in all that stuff, right? And she's just over there twitching like she's in some bunkers in the war or something.
1: Is she from Russia?
0: No, she's from a super religious household. That's how that trauma happens.
1: Oh, I get that.
0: One of the culty ones, by the way,
1: Yeah, I
0: like
1: get
0: not
1: it.
0: one of like the
1: I
0: but
1: get it.
0: and so like I
1: Yeah.
0: just basically talk about like, boy,
1: Yeah.
0: like I'm an Asian guy that likes to eat dairy a lot, including late at night. And people who don't know, Asians, we a lot of times lack
1: Yeah.
0: the enzyme,
1: Yeah.
0: I think it's called the lac-z enzyme, that digests dairy, like breaks down the lactose. And so we can't digest it a lot, so it goes in as dairy and comes
1: Yeah.
0: out as derriere.
1: Yeah.
0: And that's just how our bodies work. And so I'll be like eating cheese at night, and then we'll be sleeping, and then I start triggering my girlfriend's trauma in her sleep with my farts. Because like I'll be laying down facing up with my butt into the
1: She
0: mattress, right?
1: really loves you
0: I mean,
1: because
0: she
1: I'd be like, you
0: does.
1: better take that dairy when I'm not in town.
0: Oh man.
1: You better find another place and you better take some lactate.
0: Well, here's what I do though. When she's sleeping and she's in her twitchy
1: Yeah.
0: sleep, this is what I say on stage is I go,
1: Yeah.
0: I'll usually the fart will wake me up first.
1: Oh my
0: Like the
1: gosh.
0: pressure wakes me
1: Terrified.
0: up,
1: That's true love right there.
0: right? And then I wake up and I feel it, and before it comes out, I have the wherewithal to turn, grab the comforter, and muffle. Right, just pull it down,
1: You don't muffle
0: muffle.
1: the smell though, do you?
0: But I kind of hide it. I put it in the cave of the comforter. You know what I mean? Like I don't Dutch oven her. I make sure her head's out of
1: No,
0: it, and I'm like in it, right? But some nights I can't. I'm not quick enough, and the fart wakes up first, and I'm facing up, right? Because I like to sleep facing up for some reason. But when your butt's in the mattress,
1: Do you
0: the
1: snore
0: farts.
1: too
0: The,
1: to go
0: what?
1: Do you snore too to go along with it?
0: Yeah, I snore. I
1: Child.
0: know.
1: Oh my gosh.
0: I
1: You know what?
0: know.
1: Kudos to your girlfriend. You are one incredible woman,
0: I
1: cuz
0: mean, she really
1: child.
0: is. She already has trouble sleeping, so to
1: Ain't
0: put up
1: no
0: with that,
1: way.
0: yeah. Like I said, she's already got the trauma sleep
1: It's
0: going,
1: funny, but
0: so.
1: I'm also mortified.
0: No, I know. That's my comedy. That's how I want you to feel. Just funny and mortified. I want you crying for multiple reasons after my show.
1: You're listening to Laugh About It with Sade Champagne on CAPS Radio, KPPQ LP Ventura 104.1 FM. This is episode 124, starring Isaac Allen. We are having a blast. He's been cracking me up the entire episode. What are some words of wisdom, encouragement, and love that you would give to your younger self, Isaac, and to others?
0: I would say honestly, don't talk that much. Like, don't always, when you're not sure what to say, just don't say anything. Because I was raised by two, I love them to death. I have two very headstrong parents. One of them's a tiger mom from, you know, tiger mom.

0: light as far as the stereotype goes. Like, she's on the lighter side, but she was still a tiger mom. You know, get your home. You can't do anything until you get your homework done, that kind of thing. And you better be getting all A's, that kind of thing. And my dad was a smart white dude, redneck from Flint, Michigan. But they're both very opinionated, very headstrong people, to the point where they can be dismissive. I remember one time I was with a friend, and my girlfriend told me, he said this about me, and initially I got defensive for half a second, and then I sat and thought about it, and I was like, now that I've matured a little bit, and I go, oh, he could be right. Where he basically, because I argued with him a lot, and I didn't realize it was how much I was arguing. It was just natural to me. And then I walked away, and he kind of looked at my girlfriend and was like, his parents have never told him that he was right about anything before, have they? Like, they've always just basically told him he was wrong and never backed down. And she was like, that's what I think happened to him too. And I kind of thought about it. I was like, yeah, no, it sounds like you, when you're that headstrong, you might be right a lot, but you can also be very dismissive in your personality. You can dismiss a lot of what people say. And I think I did that a lot, even when I didn't know, when I was younger. And I didn't, even if I didn't know what people were talking about. And I was always nice. And that was the cognitive dissonance of it. I was always nice. I was cordial. I would share everything I had with people. I wouldn't be selfish in that way. But I realized I was emotionally selfish without even realizing it sometimes. Like, I would insert my personality a lot into a situation that didn't ask for it. Then they're just like, I could ruin vibes,
1: I
0: I
1: always say we
0: think.
1: can be right all we want to and be right on the island by ourselves.
0: Yeah. And that's kind of the, and that's some of the reason I felt that could be the reason I was ostracized, was like, yes, I could sometimes blame the fact that culturally I didn't fit in, but also just my habits.
1: You're
0: I
1: like two
0: could have.
1: things, can more than one thing can be true at the same time.
0: Yes, and it held me back in this business for sure. I've been doing this 13 years. I always joke, like, I should be where I'm at now. I should have been there 5 years ago. But my attitude needed a lot of changing. And that's another joke I have, is like, when you're an only child, you learn your social cues way too late in life, because you don't have siblings. You don't have people around your age or part of your family that you see all the time to sort of like keep you in check. It's
1: That's
0: like
1: good.
0: having a brother or sister or even a cousin that lives close by is like a social test
1: That's good.
0: for later in life. And as an only child who was like half Asian kid in Indiana, which by the way is full Asian over there.
1: You said
0: That's what that is.
1: I was gonna say now.
0: I mean, it's like literally the only Asian kids in my school were all also other half Asians, and there was only like five of them. And like, it was all black and white people. That was the whole Indianapolis community basically at the time. And so not only that, my nearest extended family, my cousins who I felt closest to, 300 miles away in Flint, Michigan. The rest of my family lived in Seattle, LA, New York City, near Buffalo, New York, Colorado, Denver. You know, that's where they live. So I literally grew up around zero family except my parents. They were the only two family members that I was around consistently as a kid in any way. And so you just tag that on top of the fact that I also wasn't cool. I also, you know, so that grew up socially awkward. So it's like I'm learning things now in my late 30s that I feel like I should have learned either in my early 30s or late 20s, or maybe even mid 20s. So that's what I would tell my younger self, is like, hey, you don't need to insert yourself into everything.
1: That's a good word right
0: Yeah,
1: there.
0: you can just
1: Snaps.
0: let things be. You come off narcissistic and egocentric and like you're the center of it if you keep acting like this. So don't act like this.
1: That's so good. Y'all, we are having such a wonderful time with Isaac Allen on Laugh About It with Sade Champagne, episode 124 on Caps Radio, KPPQLP, Ventura 104.1 FM. We still have our special guest, Isaac Allen, live in the studio with us. Before we go into a game with Isaac, we have a couple of comedy announcements. So first is, y'all go check. I would like to encourage and invite you to check out one of my fam bam and dear friends, Paul Aaliyah's new comedy special, Good Son.
0: Paul,
1: Yes, I
0: yeah,
1: love
0: love me
1: Paul
0: some
1: so.
0: Paul.
1: Oh my goodness. Shout out to our mutual fam bam, Matt Rife. He's the one who introduced me to Paul. And
0: They're
1: since
0: homies, yeah.
1: then, yeah, since then, it's like I've become a fan of Paul and he's like family to me. So his new comedy special Good Son is available to watch for free on all streaming platforms. And y'all know these comedians be putting a lot of work, time, energy, effort, and money into their comedy specials, and you get to watch them for free. I don't think people understand how big of a deal that is. It's for free. And I've been saying I'm going to start it soon, as I'm going to start doing showings in the community with comedy specials and have me and loved ones meet up. And I'm going to have, whether if it's at a local organization I work with or somewhere, even in someone's house, and have a big group of people and we all watch a comedy special together.
0: You gonna live stream it?
1: Yeah, that would be a good idea. Ooh, let me write that down.
0: I mean, it's like a mass scale reaction video.
1: Yes.
0: You know what I mean?
1: And it's like, especially because it's a way to get people together, community, support comedy, and helping to promote what they're doing, mm-hmm. and also help people to laugh and have more fun. Live stream comedy.
0: Not only that, if you do it on YouTube too, or platforms that are free, then you don't have to like people who put specials on that, like not Netflix. Like with Netflix, you'd have to chop it up in certain ways when you, if you did reaction videos, you'd have to put the actual clip from the special like in the corner, right? But like you'd have to do it in a weird framing thing, or the resolution would be bad. But YouTube's free, so you can just rip it right off of there, right?
1: That's
0: true. And then just put it up there, the whole thing.
1: Yeah, as long as they don't give us a copyright claim. So I'm going to have to find out. I'm going to talk to, like, if we do yours, I know you won't do it. Right. So we have to,
0: I want the, the exposure.
1: You're like, heck yeah, let's do it. And then also shout out to the Netflix is a Joke Festival 2026 starting next month. I'm going to see my girl finally, Yamanika Sanders, at the Belly Room. And she's one of my absolute favorites. If you're a comedian interested in being a guest on the show, please reach out to me via email. And that is radio@capsmedia.org. That's radio@capsmedia.org. The same goes for someone who has a good news story they want to share, a musical artist who would like to be featured on the show. All right, it's time for us to play Say What, where we ask you rapid fire questions about yourself and you have to answer with the first thing that comes to mind and be quick on it. All right, you ready? Let's go.
0: I was born ready for this.
1: All right, it's time for our Say What segment.
0: Say what?
1: And say it. That's right. I like, you got it too. Shout out to Morgan J, who does the intro and outro for our segment. Love you, Morgan.
0: Favorite? I take it back. I take my Say What back. Take that, Morgan. No, I'm just kidding.
1: Favorite comedian?
0: Bill Burr.
1: What's the best live comedy show you've ever attended?
0: Oh, I'm trying to remember any I attended. Probably John Mulaney.
1: Oh, yeah. He's funny. When was the last time you laughed really hard?
0: When my client farted, best, like today.
1: Best compliment you've ever received from a fan, supporter, or audience member?
0: That you're like a next level Joe Coy.
1: What do you love most about being a comedian?
0: How it makes me feel.
1: What's the hardest thing about being a comedian?
0: Dealing with the self-loathing when things don't go well and you don't understand what's happening in the business.
1: What is your favorite snack?
0: Cool Ranch Doritos.
1: What is your favorite karaoke song?
0: Oh,
1: first thing that comes to mind.
0: shoot. Oh, my goodness. Right now, wait for it, Hamilton.
1: Favorite joke of yours? Don't tell us what it is, but what it's about.
0: Oh, it's called the pee buzzer. Why are all these about peas and farts? Sorry. Okay. I need to retool my act.
1: What brings you joy?
0: Hanging out with my puppy and my girlfriend.
1: Oh, who or what inspires you?
0: The desire to create and get better and better with it.
1: Favorite comedy movie?
0: Oh, favorite? Probably The Big Lebowski. That's a comedy, right? Yeah.
1: Yes. Most famous person you've ever met or worked with so far?
0: Met, probably Dave Chappelle, honestly.
1: He's wonderful too.
0: Yeah.
1: And what about work with so far?
0: Work with famous.
1: Yeah, Bill Burr is pretty famous, but I don't know if you have other.
0: Technically, we worked on the same commercial, on the same set. We didn't do any scenes together, but we were in the same commercial. Patrick Mahomes.
1: What?
0: That was my State Farm commercial.
1: You better get it.
0: Yeah.
1: Favorite place you've performed live?
0: Probably the La Jolla Comedy Store. It's my home club.
1: You just survived. Say what?
0: Say what? It's a close one. I survived. I think I lost a finger on the way up.
1: Our next segment is What's Next. Please tell us what you're currently working on, what you have coming up, and share anything you'd like to tell us about the past, present, or future.
0: Let's see. I don't really have anything coming up because the main things that I want, again...
1: Identity Crisis.
0: Yes.
1: For us to watch that on YouTube.
0: That and Culturally Unavailable.
1: Which is our Dry Bar comedy special. You can watch that for free too, right?
0: Also on YouTube, yes.
1: Yes.
0: Because again, like I said earlier, it's the numbers that drive... I can do more live shows when those numbers go up.
1: Right.
0: And I have total confidence in my live act right now. So
1: Me
0: much
1: too.
0: Material. I'm like so...
1: Yes.
0: Just... wanting to just tour all the time.
1: Yes.
0: So as soon as those numbers get up, I can I can start booking more clubs and headlining, and then I can like take my funny friends with me, and then everybody's gonna have a good time.
1: And or I'm also hoping too, you're gonna partner with an internet comedian / content creator, and then y'all can do it together.
0: That would be great.
1: Because that's been great too. They've been doing that where, and you're learning from each other. Mm-hmm. Where like, oh my gosh, Stephen Ho did that where he partnered with Jack Jr. Mm-hmm. and them being able to learn from each other on his very first tour.
0: Interesting.
1: And then now, obviously, Stephen is like traveling all over touring by himself and also with Nurse John.
0: And
1: then they're doing amazingly well. And then, of course, he learned so much from Jack, and Jack learned a lot from him.
0: I think that's the toughest thing, though, is like to do that, you need to have your thing. Like you need to figure out what you need. And that's my biggest problem is I am all creatively, I'm all over the place.
1: Yeah.
0: I'll talk about, I think the thing for me is going to be, and people out there, you will decide this, but the thing for me, I think, and what my manager told me too, is like, I think leaning into the mixed race stuff is stuff people are starting to relate to more, because more people are being born biracial now. More people are like understanding what it's like to have an identity crisis when people are always trying to put you in one box or another, but you don't necessarily fit in one. Like I'm never Asian enough for the Asian people, especially since I moved out here.
1: Mm-hmm.
0: But then when, you know, growing up in Indiana, I was that Asian guy in school. So it was like, it's that thing, I think leaning into that is might be the thing that helps, but who knows.
1: And like I said, your connections that you're going to make, and I might be doing some little work on my end with my connections and connecting them with your connections.
0: Because
1: I really believe in you and what you bring to the table and who you are. And so I want to encourage y'all, make sure you check out isaacallen.com. That's the isaacallen.com. His social media links are on Instagram, or the Isaac Allen, that is TheIsaacAllen, Facebook, Isaac Allen, TikTok, The Isaac Allen, Twitter as well, y'all, Isaac Allen, and YouTube, Isaac Allen. You can watch him on everything.
0: Let me check to make sure. My TikTok is,
1: okay, if not,
0: it's now Isaac Allen Comedy. Okay. Sorry about that.
1: So yes, his TikTok is IsaacAllenComedy, Isaac Allen Comedy.
0: You got it.
1: Thank you for tuning in to Season 2, Episode 124 of Laugh About It with Sade Champagne on CAPS Radio, KPPQLP, Ventura 104.1 FM. Thank you to our special guest, Isaac Allen. 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Stat.

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1: 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I'm Mary LaBrie, your host. On Thursday nights, we will be bringing you Girls' Night Out, an award-winning sci-fi series in 8 episodes. Episode 5 of Girls' Night Out is up next.

0: I'm sorry, I saw your party. But you can't just take me. Call the police and tell them I was trespassing.
1: The men left. Griffin looked around and saw Dr. Danik Vesely in leg irons attached to a workbench.
2: Hello. I can tell by your situation that you are not here by choice. Please listen carefully. Just nod if you understand. Have you ever heard of cat fever?
3: Mm-hmm.
2: They are going to dose you with cat fever. Once that happens, you have 48 hours to get the vaccine. That's very important, because after 48 hours, your brain will be altered. You won't know, of course, but if you want to continue being you, you must escape from here and get the...
1: Tasha came into the room, fully clothed, her head held high.
4: I wasn't expecting to see you at the homestead, Griffin. I can't really let you go. The transformation is too important to us. Nurse!
2: Tasha, do you like zombie movies?
4: Do shut up, Danik. You don't understand now. Your mind isn't right. But it will be. You'll see. Ah, there you are, nurse. Can you give a cat fever spore pellet to this young gentleman? Please try to be gentle this time. He will be one of us soon, and we don't want to hurt him.
2: Please, Tasha, don't do this. This isn't you. You're sick.
5: Let's get this tape off.
0: People know that I am...
5: Don't move, please. I am inserting a feeding tube. Relax. It won't hurt as much. Feeding tube is in place. Now we will feed him the pellet. There. All right. I'm going to remove the tube. Please relax, young man. It's done.
4: Congratulations, Griffin. You are joining our community. Oh, don't be upset. Now you just have to stay here for a few days. Then the truth will take hold, and you will be able to see. You may as well relax and get comfortable. Soon you'll be a whole new man. Thank you, nurse. Bring him into the training room and start the transformation video. Griffin, you probably know that the environmental impact study for Perfection Park is being redrafted. That will take a while, I hope. I'm off to a planning meeting for the launch of Perfection Park tomorrow. What an exciting new phase for us all!
2: Griffin, remember what I said.
1: The nurse rolled Griffin out of the lab and down the hall. She opened a door labeled Training and reversed Griffin in. The walls were covered with large TV screens. The nurse pulled up a remote control and all the screens sprang to life. Every screen had a montage of cute cat videos. The room began to throb with the sounds of cats purring. Griffin closed his eyes tightly.
5: We have a way of keeping your eyes open, but it's very uncomfortable. It's better if you just watch it. But it's up to you. Are you going to watch the training video? Good boy.
1: After the thought share with Zanditha S., Lane and I hopped on a call with Clementine.
6: I think I might have pissed her off.
7: You think?
1: We've got one day? This is bad.
6: We need to get the director back in the director's chair. If you two can do that, I'll stall her.
1: How do we stall her? Hang on, that's my phone. Hello?
8: Hello, Dr. Roland? It's Ojai. Sorry to call you this late,
1: That's absolutely fine. How are you?
8: I'm fine. We found the birds, but it's Griffin. He's in trouble.
1: Even though Zanditha S. had us on a countdown clock, when Ojai called, our priorities changed. They had Griffin. And if I could save the director, we might be able to save humankind. We packed up Lane's beautiful Beasties van and made our way up the long driveway to the homestead. It was late for a house call from the vet, but Lane was good at improvising, and I was good at disappearing.

0: Hello, I'm Elaine Dubois from Beautiful Beasties Veterinarian Clinic. You order toxoplasmosis vaccinations for the cats here?
1: I don't know.
0: Says here on the order form that it's already paid for by T. Van Feeling.
1: Tasha's not here.
0: That's okay. I'm happy to get started. No time to lose. Cats suffer terribly from toxoplasmosis.
2: As Lane set up to vaccinate a sea of unwilling cats, I had already disappeared and was walking around to the back of the house. The vermilion flycatchers were in a large cage on the back patio, just like Ojai said, but she also said that Griffin was still inside the house. I climbed the back porch, quietly opened the back door, and entered the house. I found the stairs to the cellar and I went down. I peeked in one door and saw a small laboratory with CCTV cameras in every corner. Shackled to a workbench was Dr. Danik Vesely. He couldn't see me. I heard childish music coming from the other end of the hallway. I followed the sound and came to a door labeled training. I pushed open the door. There was Griffin, taped to a chair in a room filled with large screens. Griffin was looking at the screens, but I noticed his hands were working feverishly to get free of the tape. All around on the floor, on Griffin's chair and on Griffin, were cats. I walked around behind him. Shh, Griffin, it's me.
3: Mom?
2: Don't talk. I'm behind you. Don't turn around either. There are cameras in here. Keep looking ahead. I'm going to get you out of here. When I say go, you are going to stand up and walk up the stairs and out the back door. Don't look back, just run. As I was talking to Griffin, Mr. Ferndale was in the Feelright offices talking on the phone to Candace. He was watching all the CCTV screens for Tasha's home and the homestead. One screen showed Griffin and another screen showed Danik.
4: What have you got on under that?
5: Tesla.
4: Oh, yeah. I like that one.
2: Mr. Ferndale noticed that, just for a moment, Griffin was talking. There's no one in the room. Who was he talking to?
4: I'll call you later, babe.
6: What?
4: Where are you?
6: Almost there. I'm picking up the birds and then I'm out of here.
4: Can you check something while you're out there? We've got the scientist in the downstairs lab, right? And there's another guy in the training room. But I think there's someone else downstairs. I can't see anyone, but I don't know. Maybe nothing.
6: Okay. I'll look around.
2: Mirko Borg came up the long driveway to the homestead. As he parked and got out of his van, he noticed Lane, and Lane noticed him. He took the two large transport cages out of the back of his van and walked around to the back of the house. Mirko sighed with relief when he found the birds in the wooden cage at the back of the house. He put on his mesh gloves and captured the birds, one by one, including the director. He transferred them to the transport cages, then he walked back to the van and put the transport cages into the back. Lane watched him. She could feel that he had the birds and the director. Mirko had been paid. He could leave these lunatics behind and never look back. He reached into the van on the passenger side and got his taser out of the glove box. He strolled slowly back to the house. I was using my teeth to cut the tape holding Griffin. His feet were finally free. Then, in the room next door.
7: Ah, Mr. Borg. Lovely to see you again.
6: Shut it.
7: Would it be possible to get a drink of water?
6: Shut it.
2: Griffin, wait. Griffin started up out of his chair. He stepped on a cat's tail. Mirko swiveled at the sound. He squared his shoulders and stretched out his neck as if preparing for a boxing match. He left Danik twitching on the floor and headed down the hall towards the training room. Then, Fanboy decided to break some rules.
3: Commencing thought sharing with Inception Subject 3.
8: Lane, I feel you.
0: Hey, Fanboy. I'm a bit busy.
8: Lane, Gracie needs your help. There is a man walking towards her with a device that administers a severe electric shock. His path will intersect hers in 6 seconds.
0: Okay, I got it.
2: Lane went into a trance and opened her consciousness to call the creatures nearby. Help came from an unexpected source. In the training room, the sea of cats turned as one and ran out of the room. The cats quietly stampeded towards Mirko, who was coming carefully down the hallway. They quickly surrounded him. He didn't take the cats seriously.
6: Achoo. Achoo.
9: Meow.
2: He tried pushing them away with his steel-toed boots. When that didn't work, he kicked a few. A scarred old feral tomcat called Buster climbed up Mirko's back and mounted his head, claws firmly hooked into his face. At the same time, a cross-eyed Siamese called Ming clawed her way up Mirko's pant leg. Her teeth piercing Mirko's trousers. Mirko panicked and tried to taser Buster. Instead, he tasered himself. Come on, Griffin, let's go. We stepped carefully past Mirko, who was now crumbled on the floor, covered in a swarm of cats. Danik was out cold in the lab. We ran up the stairs and found Ojai on her way down the stairs with a kitchen knife in her hand.
10: Dr. Roland! How did you get down here?
2: Let's go. Around to the front. As we came running around the side of the building, Lane was closing down the pop-up vaccination clinic.
0: Sorry, folks. That's it for today.
6: Shit.
0: We forgot the birds. Wait here. I know where they are.
2: Lane sprinted to Mirko's van and opened the back. She pulled out the two transport cases and started heading back to the beautiful beastie's van. Then, coming around the side of the house, staggering, seething, zapped, and scratched to ribbons was Mirko Borg. Lane and Mirko locked eyes.
6: Those are mine!
0: These are wild birds. I'm a wildlife rescue officer.
6: Such a wildlife office.
2: I got out of the car. Griffin and Ojai watched from the back seat. Just let us go, and we'll let you go.
6: Oh, I'm scared.
2: The colony members watched the standoff. Mirko started walking towards us. Lane and I looked at each other. Mirko wasn't going to back down. I had to do something. But it had to be subtle. Griffin and Ojai were watching, so I concentrated all my rage at his feet and the steel-toed boots.
0: Okay, on go.
2: As we drove away, I looked back to see Mirko flailing on the ground, trying to take his boots off. I didn't want him to follow us, so I moved his car. A lot.
0: Looks like he forgot to put the handbrake on.
2: We sped away from the farmhouse. I called 911 and told them I had seen a man being held hostage at the homestead. Soon, help would be on the way for Danik. But then Griffin told us about the feeding tube and the cat fever pellet.
0: I've got some toxovax in the van.
2: This is the new variant, cat fever. We need Danik's morning after vaccine. He offered me a batch and I refused. What an idiot I am.
11: I'm screwed.
2: No, wait. Danik gave some vaccines to the Whitney County Health and Safety guy. What's his name? It's strange. Something Horn or Horn something. Clifford? Cliffhorn?
9: Penhorn. I have his business card. It's here in my,
10: Here. Give it to me, Griffin. Out of office message.
9: Wait. What day is it?
2: The birds were malnourished and dehydrated, so Lane took them back to her vet clinic. We needed the vaccine, and Clarence wasn't answering the phone. So Ojai, Griffin, and I paid him a visit.
9: Clarence! Clarence! You in there? Shoot. Let's go around the back.
2: We walked around to the back of the house and found Clarence. He had his back to us, and he was sitting with four Dungeons and Dragons friends around a coffee table with pizza, beer, and Coke cans. We peered at him through the sliding glass patio doors.
11: Belgar, in the heat of battle, you take a swig from your trusty vial of health potion, dealing you 8 health points.
12: Yes!
11: But Zamot's stray fireball sets alight your robe, dealing you 5 points of fire damage.
12: Oh, crap!
2: Clarence turned slowly around. He put down the dice and walked over to the door, glaring at us in extreme frustration. He slid open the door.
9: Hi, Clarence.
11: The game's already started.
9: Sorry to just show up like this. Do you still have those vaccines that Dr. Vesely gave you?
2: Clarence answered by pointing at a bar fridge in the corner of the room. The D&D game was suspended briefly while we set up a makeshift field hospital.
9: Mom, just hurry.
2: Griffin rolled up his sleeve and presented me with his bicep. This is a big needle. It's gonna go in the buttocks.
9: Put it in my arm, Mom.
2: Sorry, buttocks is better, trust me.
9: Why is the buttocks better? Oh, okay, just go ahead.
12: Oh, I hate needles. I can't watch.
2: Griffin pulled down his pants on one side, and I wiped a patch and quickly pushed in the syringe. Griffin gasped, Ojai winced, and the nerd

0: news of the director's rescue reached Zanditha S. She saw it as a minor setback. Director still had to be extracted, and the Earthlings had no way to arrange that without the help of Fanboy. She had commenced disciplinary action against Fanboy for interfering in the reality of Earth. Soon, she would have him removed from the role of warden. The cull was on schedule. From her perspective, everything was falling into place, but Zanditha also did not like loose ends.
1: Commencing thought sharing with Kestrel then. Zanditha, I feel you.
2: Kestrel, my dear friend, hypothetical question. How would a Lanyakian kill a life form on Earth without drawing attention to the death?
1: The best way to kill a life form is to borrow another life form. A predator. Each life form has its own unique predators.
2: How about a bird? A vermilion flycatcher?
1: Cognos. Find predators for the vermilion flycatcher. Predators for Pyrocephalus rubinus. Common name, vermilion flycatcher. Hawks, falcons, owls, gulls, graggles, rats, squirrels, weasels, raccoons.
2: My goodness, so many options. Kestrel, then, how would you like a little Earth vacation?
0: It was dawn. The marsh was blanketed with a cold mist. Lane, Griffin, and I had the director and all the other vermilion flycatchers in cages. Lane let all the male birds go first.
3: Okay, guys. The girls have been waiting for you for days, but they're still gonna play hard to get. So, have fun!
0: The freed vermilion flycatchers darted happily back and forth across the marsh, catching mosquitoes, looking for females, establishing their territory. One bird left to release the director. While we were at the marsh, Clementine had a plan to do a little misdirection. She had pulled over at Gates Pass Scenic Lookout in Tucson, Arizona, and made her mind ready for thought sharing with Zanditha S.
1: Commencing thought sharing with Inception Subject 2. Earthling Clementine.
4: Acting Director, I feel you. My apologies. Grace and Lane are unable to discuss the cull. They are too sentimental. But I have prepared a cull plan. I think it's optimal, but with your permission, I would like to ask your advice.
2: Of course.
4: For the cull, can I assume that we want to minimize suffering?
2: I suppose so. Suffering should be minimized.
4: To eliminate 6 billion humans, there are several potential selection criteria. By health, by fertility, by intelligence, by habitat. Acting Director, let me explain.
2: Fen B should be present for this discussion.
4: I wanted to share thoughts with you alone first, because Fen B, well, he's also very sentimental. And I suspect not entirely objective.
2: That is very insightful.
0: While Clementine kept Zanditha S. busy, Lane, Griffin, and I got ready to release the director.
5: Wow. There's a lot of starlings on the marsh this morning. There normally aren't this many.
3: You sound like you disapprove, Griffin.
5: They're not native to here. They're invasive.
3: That's the thing with living things. They can't help but live. Okay, Director. Your turn.
5: Did you call that bird Director?
3: This one's special.
0: Lane opened the Director's cage, and the Director flew over the marsh and landed on a reed. He watched the morning sun dance on the water and waited to be extracted. Then, Griffin saw a patch of darkness high in the sky.
5: There's a falcon up there. He's getting ready to attack.
6: The peregrine falcon is the top gun of the bird world. an expert at riding thermal updrafts. All he has to do is stay within the column of warm air, and he will rise effortlessly. He has spotted his prey, a vermilion flycatcher resting on a reed. The falcon tucks in his wings, creating a teardrop shape, and plummets to earth, reaching speeds of up to 200 miles an hour. A speed so fast that normally his lungs would explode, but baffles in his nostrils flare, slowing down the flow of air into his lungs.
0: Griffin and I saw the falcon drop like a bullet towards the director. None of us knew that this falcon was an assassin. Kestrel Venn. I didn't have time to think. I brought my hands together like an accordion player and squeezed the air molecules over the marsh, tighter and tighter and tighter. The air over the marsh changed to the consistency of molasses. The falcon slowed down, but it wasn't enough. The falcon paused in its flight, then circled in a spiral, soaring to a great height. The falcon found the director,
2: Lane,
0: and plunged again. Lane scanned the marsh. In a split second, a cloud of starlings took flight. At first, they were just a chaotic black mass. And then, out of the chaos came a strange, exquisite, and menacing shape. It was a murmuration. The murmuration formed a funnel and rose up, up, up to meet the falcon. The falcon beat its wings to slow down and darted away.
5: Wow! I've never seen starlings attack a falcon before.
7: Cognos, extract the director!
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1: Thank you, Cognos.
2: You know, Warden, someone said to me quite recently, this bird is no longer hunted. Very safe to borrow. You will find it very enjoyable.

0: Of course, if 3 in every 4 people are cold, there will be a significant effort to safely dispose of all the bodies. Earthlings have a variety of very inefficient funeral practices. Do you have any recommendations?
1: I don't have time for this. End thought sharing with Inception subject number 2.
0: But wait, I just
2: thought
0: have...
2: Thought sharing has ended.
1: That's it, Cognos. We're getting rid of all of them, now.
2: Preparing to cull humans on planet Earth.
3: Cognos, abort cull.
2: Terminating cull.
3: Casualty rate?
2: Casualty rate is 0.
3: Acting Director S, I feel you.
1: Warden, Director, what a surprise. Welcome back, Director. Did you have an enjoyable vacation?
3: It was certainly memorable. I understand you've been busy.
1: I learned so much.
3: Wonderful. Influencer S, you are relieved of your acting duties with my thanks.
1: It was my pleasure.
3: End thought sharing with Zanditha S.
2: Thought sharing with Zanditha S has ended.
4: Director, I am very happy to see you back safe and sound.
3: I won't be going on another vacation for some time. The humans of Earth are strange beings. Very expressive and surprisingly noble. Well, most of them.
4: Just like us, Director?
3: I would like you to go back to Earth. Do the training you wanted to do with the Inception subjects. Help them get started.
4: How long do they have?
3: It's a big job. We can give them time.

0: As Griffin watched the murmuration dissolve into a formless flock of starlings, he got a call from Ojai.
1: Birds International.
2: Hi, Griffin. Are you on your way?
3: Oh, shit!
0: Griffin didn't have time to ponder what had just happened. He started to run. He didn't have far to go. All last week, Griffin had called people, organized carpools, and cold favors. Today, at 7:30 a.m., they had all showed up in full force. Ojai and her cameraman, Grant, were there, too.
1: Thank you all for turning out this morning, and a big thanks to Pearl for getting everyone here. Ojai, we should move out.
2: Grant, ready? We are here at Whitney Marsh, the proposed site of the Perfection Cat Wellness and Adventure Park. A group of concerned
1: citizens. Okay, people, are we ready? Let's move. Keep together.
0: Who were these protesters gathering in the early morning at Whitney Marsh? It was about 30 or so members of the Amateur Bird Watchers Association of Whitney County. Average age? 74. They wore khaki vests with hundreds of mysterious but useful pockets. They had bucket hats and hiking pants that zippered at the knee. Their field glasses slung over their shoulder like banditos, and a love of birds in their heart. They were gentle, quiet, and determined. Their leader was Pearl Castle, 84 years young. With Griffin at their head, they formed a vanguard, walking quietly and urgently along the path. Ojai and Grant.

0: carried a sign that read, "Save our spirit bird." Grant, the cameraman, excitedly swept his camera over the scene. Griffin's eyes teared at the sight of Joe. He had come. Griffin tried to catch Joe's eye, but Joe just continued his dance. Griffin's group fell in behind them, and together they moved towards the parking lot.
1: Griffin, I'm gonna run up ahead.
2: Go! Go!
1: See you up there.
0: In the parking lot, up ahead, was a marquee and a group of people in business suits mingling as a waiter served orange juice and champagne. Lined up to one side were men in hard hats, work boots, and high-vis gear. One person stood out. Tasha Van Feline wore an ivory business suit and alligator stilettos. She stood on a small red carpet. Otherwise, she would have sunk instantly into the squelching mud of the marsh. Candace gingerly placed a hard hat on Tasha's head and handed her a shovel. Tasha smiled radiantly. Teetering slightly, she stepped up to a podium.
1: Oh, she's gonna speak. We've gotta get this, Grant. Come on.
3: Ladies and gentlemen, thank you for joining us today. When we hear the phrase groundbreaking, we think about innovation, change, and brave steps. Well, today we break ground on Perfection Park. Feelright is committed to the health and wellness of all living things. We are proud to sponsor this beautiful destination for our cherished cats. We've had a tremendous amount of support from all of you, our wonderful local businesses, the Ilurifar Society, and our very own Mayor Thompson.
0: Tasha waved to the workmen, and the bulldozer engines fired up. She nodded in satisfaction and stepped delicately off the red carpet. She put her foot on the edge of the shovel and froze with a smile as photos were taken. As the sound of camera shutters filled the air, Tasha's ears pricked up at the faint sound of activism on the breeze.
3: I declare Perfection Park officially... What is that noise?
4: Miss Van Feline? There's Indians coming.
0: The Wiknish Nation came around the bend in the path and moved rhythmically towards Tasha. Joe twirled in the Wicna dance, the Wiknish sang, and the birdwatchers chanted. Ojai and her cameraman captured it all.
1: Members of the Wiknish Nation are facing off against the developers of Perfection Park.
0: Aware of the cameras, Tasha touched her hair and reset her scowling face into one of polite interest.
3: This is a private function! Can I help you?
5: I am Joe Bornwithatooth, elder of the Wiknish Nation. I am a direct descendant of the Old Ones. This is the sacred site of the Chi-Yaw-O-Wikni, the days of fire and water. Beneath our feet is a viewing place. From this place, our people watch our spirit bird, the Wikni, or, as you call it, the vermilion flycatcher, return each year to mate and nest.
0: Anthropology professor and Wiknish woman Helen Lightfoot stepped into the camera frame next to Joe.
6: I am Dr. Helen Lightfoot, professor of anthropology. The shores of this marsh have been a sacred site for the Wiknish Nation for hundreds of years. Our spirit bird, the Wikni, the fire bird, returns to this place, and only this place, each year. Whitney Marsh is of great spiritual importance to the Wiknish Nation, past and present, and a much-loved nature sanctuary for the residents of Whitney County.
3: This is an approved construction site. I have the papers here. Candace, papers.
1: Coming.
0: Dr. Lightfoot ignored Tasha and her papers and spoke directly to the camera.
6: We call on the county to classify Whitney Marsh as an indigenous heritage place.
0: Mayor Thompson knew how.

0: read the mood of the crowd. He saw the microphone and the camera and did what any media-trained politician does.
1: In light of this new feedback, I'm putting this development on hold pending community consultation.
2: Moved by the spirited protests today by the Wiknish Nation, Birds International, academia, and concerned locals, the county had decided to delay the development of Perfection Park and will consult with the community. That means a stay of execution for Whitney Marsh and the 152 nesting birds who call Whitney Marsh home.
3: Candace, get this ridiculous hat off. I need a blow dryer and wipes.
0: As Candace applied emergency blow-drying to Tasha's hair, the police arrived.
4: Tasha Van Feline, you're under arrest for the kidnapping of Dr. Danik Vesely. You have the right to remain silent. Anything you say can and will be used against you in a court of law.
5: This is Griffin.
6: Hello, Griffin. I'm Thomas Leichthardt from the Berlin office of Birds International. Griffin, you may not be aware, but Skip Waters has resigned effective today. I'm the new CEO now.
5: Oh, that's too bad. But congratulations.
6: Thank you. I wish it could have been under more positive circumstances. We're really impressed with the way you handled yourself during the whole situation, Griffin. You showed a lot of initiative.
5: Oh.
6: What are you doing now, Griffin?
5: Well, I have a job interview in about an hour. I'm just walking there now.
6: We would like to offer you the position of regional manager for the West Coast. What do you think of that?
5: Regional manager? Oh, wow. Yes, that's great. Thank you. What does a regional manager do?
6: Just keep doing what you're doing. I would like to come out and meet you sometime this month. We can talk about your other duties then.
5: Great. Great. I do have one question, though. Would I be getting paid?
7: I am Joe Born with a Tooth, and this is the News at 6. Make sure you and your cat get down to one of the vaccination centers and get your jab for cat fever. It's free and sponsored by Feel Right.
0: Clarence Pinhorn set up vaccination centers all around Whitney County. People and their cats lined up out the door to get the jab for cat fever. Lane took care of the cats and Danik took care of the humans. People chattered with each other and admired each other's cats. Amethyst Glory, from the homeless cat shelter, sat at a little desk registering everyone. At the head of the line was Zipper, a menacing-looking biker with a shaved head and tats. In his muscly arms, he cradled Jasper.
8: Mr. Zipper, take this sheet. Go on through to Dr. Vesely. Lane will take good care of little Jasper.
9: Hey there, little guy.
0: Zipper gave Danik his sheet of details and stuck out his tongue for the inoculation.
10: Ah, Mr. Zipper, it's not a pill. It's an injection, a needle.
11: Oh, sure. Left arm okay?
10: More bad news, I'm afraid. It doesn't go in your arm.
12: The male bird will bring food to the female as a gift of courtship. He may present the food at her feet, or in some cases, transfer it directly to her mouth. Courtship feeding provides a valuable source of nutrients for the female.
5: Gorp?
2: Huh?
5: Gorp. Good old raisins and peanuts.
2: Oh, thanks.
5: Oh, here, have the binoculars. See them? There's two. Straight ahead. On the end of that long, yellowish blade of grass.
2: Oh, yeah. Beautiful.
5: The bright red one. That's the male. And the brown one, a little higher up, is the female.
2: Look at him, all fancy. The girl's kind of dull, isn't she?
5: Well, he doesn't know what color he is, and she's the most beautiful thing he's ever seen.
2: Come here, you.
12: The female places the male in a playful headlock as a way of signaling that courtship may commence in earnest.
5: Stop. Okay.
0: Tasha was in prison, awaiting her trial date. She had the best lawyer money could buy. He was going to argue diminished responsibility because Tasha had cat fever. Dr. Danik Vesely was going to testify on her behalf. He had always said people with cat fever were sick. No one, other than Tasha's lawyers, had come to see her in weeks, and then one day, she had a visitor. As Tasha waited in the visitor's lounge, the prison guard led in an impossibly beautiful woman.
3: Who are you?
13: I represent an interest group. I have a business proposition for you.
3: Really? Haven't you heard? My career is finished. I'll be lucky to get an office manager job with an NGO.
13: I don't know what that means. We have been watching you. You are a strong, inspiring leader. People follow you.
3: Well, I don't know whether you've noticed, but no one's following me now.
13: They will. And Feel Right is exactly the type of organization we need.
3: Feel Right is suing me.
13: Don't worry about that. We're planning a... how do you say it? A hostile takeover?
3: Tell me more. I love your shoes, by the way. Thank you.

0: Fanboy came to Earth. I knew it wasn't forever, but this time, I wasn't going to waste a minute. I want you to meet him, Collie. You and Griffin. It might be hard for you to accept him at first, but you need to know he is my first love. And if I'm being honest, the love of my life. And yes, he is an alien, but right now, he's just a man standing in my kitchen, looking at all the fridge magnets.
1: I like this one.
0: I can do a pasta. I just realized I've never seen you eat. This body you're in, is it yours or is it borrowed?
1: This is my body, but I don't use it when I'm in the Laniakea. In fact, many Laniakeans exist solely in the virtual world.
0: Well, it doesn't sound like much fun.
1: It can be exquisitely enjoyable. Beyond your imagining.
0: I don't know. I could imagine quite a lot. Fanboy had left the fridge magnets and was standing right next to me. He wasn't washing the lettuce like I had asked.
1: Gracie, I feel you. Can you feel me?
0: Yeah, sure.
1: Not with your hands.
0: I looked into his eyes and fell into a universe of stars and time. I could feel him, his skin, his heart beating, his... You're hungry.
1: Huh. I haven't had nourishment for a while. I keep forgetting to do this.
0: I figured out what we should do right now.
1: Wonderful. What?
0: Make love.
1: If we do that, you may achieve an ecstatic climax.
0: Let's hope so.
1: And so will I.
0: Yeah, it's pretty much guaranteed for guys.
1: You will feel your ecstatic climax, and you will feel my ecstatic climax. You will feel your love for me, and you will feel my love for you. This becomes an infinite loop, and... Well, I don't know how expansive it will be. Because I love you, Gracie. And I know you love me.
0: I do.
1: So what I mean is, if we make love, it might be quite overwhelming. Dangerous, even.
0: Dangerous, huh? Yeah, let's do it anyway.
2: Mom? I think I lost my phone. Have you seen it? Maybe you can call it. Oh, hi. Who are you?
0: Collie, this is Fanboy.
2: Did you say Fanboy?
1: My name is Fenby. Fanboy is my nickname. I believe nicknames are a sign of affection.
2: Yeah, sometimes. Not always.
0: We're old friends. Collie, Fanboy is an alien.
2: What? You mean like... from Mexico?
0: No, Collie. Fanboy is from space.
2: Whatever, Mom. I just need a parent to sign this permission slip. I tried Dad, but he's on a wine-tasting weekend with ecstasy.
0: You mean Emily?
2: Yeah, her. Anyway, can you sign it?
0: What am I permitting?
2: You know that writing competition where I was shortlisted? So, the prize for the shortlisted people is a writer's intensive workshop. And at the end of the workshop, they choose one writer and publish their work.
0: That's wonderful, Collie. How much is it?
2: It's free.
0: Oh, even better.
2: It starts next week, before first year starts. The instructor is Kieran O.
0: Okay, I'll sign it. Kieran O, born and raised in Whitney. Last year, his debut novel, Gingersnap, had won the prestigious Atwood Prize for Speculative Fiction. Collie had been through a lot. I couldn't say no.
2: Oh, and right here, too. Thanks, Mom. Nice to meet you, Fenby.
0: Collie walked away with a signed permission slip. 1 week with the illustrious Kieran O. What could possibly go wrong?
1: She is so much like you, Gracie.
0: Do you think so? After the assassination attempt on the director, the Laniakeans were at war. It was a quiet war, a civil war, Some Lanakians believe that the humans of Earth were entitled to live in peace on their planet and make their own mistakes. But the Pro-Kol Alliance believe that the humans of Earth were a destructive, archaic life form, an infestation. The Pro-Kol Alliance was a collective consciousness, sometimes speaking individually, sometimes speaking as one. The Alliance met to plan their next move.
3: Influencer S, does the director know that we made an attempt on his life?
4: No, I am sure he doesn't. Kestrel Venn was very discreet.
3: Discreet, yes, but Kestrel Venn failed.
5: You were too impulsive.
6: I was attacked by a large flock of birds. No one could have predicted that.
3: The humans of Earth understood what you were trying to do. They worked as a team.
5: They outsmarted you.
4: They didn't outsmart me. They were lucky.
5: There is no luck.
4: I admit our plan failed, but we will try again. In fact, I want us to come up with some ideas here today, using our imagination. Here's the problem. We want to reduce the human population of Earth to zero, but there can be no significant degradation of the ecosphere. And it needs to look like it happened naturally.
7: All of the humans?
4: Yes. I firmly believe that we cannot coexist with the humans. They will not accept us. They will see us as invaders. They will fight us. It will never end. So it is best to remove them quickly and decisively. No half measures. All right. Any ideas? Remember, no idea is a bad idea.
6: How about a pandemic?
4: Good.
3: Or a predator.
4: Did you have one in mind?
3: Mosquitoes kill more humans than any other life form.
8: Mosquitoes are not really a predator. Not for humans, anyway.
4: It's on the list. Anyone else? Come on, people.
9: We could just kill them.
4: Yes, but it's the method I'm after.
9: The maximum allowable cull is 75%. Cognos won't allow any more than that. But we could hack Cognos, remove his maximum cull setting, then kill them all.
10: No one can hack into Cognos.
4: Let's not critique these. Anyone else?
10: We could manufacture an artificial asteroid and strike the Earth with it.
3: Wouldn't that damage the ecosphere?
11: We modify their information systems, make it look like one country has attacked another country. Global war.
4: I like your thinking.
3: Wouldn't humans stop short of total annihilation? I'm not sure everyone would die.
9: And there's the ecosphere, too.
7: Alien invasion. We construct a spaceship off-planet, armed with a robotic army or weapon of some sort. The ship lands, releases the weapon, kills everyone, and leaves. Not our fault.
11: Who are these aliens?
7: It's us, but it looks like it's someone else.
6: How about a human-specific toxin?
3: Is there one that just kills humans?
4: We're not evaluating. We're just generating ideas.
6: Perhaps mind control and create a mass suicide.
4: Noted.
7: How about famine?
4: Good. Well, there are some great ideas here. I think we should expand a few of these. Oh, by the way, it looks like the charges against Fenby will go to trial. I am a witness. Wish me luck.
0: After their brainstorming session, the Alliance had chosen two plans, Plan A and Plan B. Kestrel Venn was put in charge of Plan A, but he was willing to tell Fanboy some of what he knew. For a price.
6: We'll choose a pathogen and use the humans themselves to spread the contagion to multiple locations all across the Earth.
12: Which pathogen?
6: Something contagious. Something incurable. We will steal as many pathogens as we can from the laboratory on Earth and try them out.
12: What about Plan B?
6: I only know about Plan A. Influencer S is the only one who knows both plans. Now, how about that Earth vacation?
12: You haven't told me very much.
6: That's all I know. We had an agreement, Fenby.
12: Very well. Which animal would you like to borrow?
6: I rather enjoyed being a bird of prey, but I would like to be a larger one this time. I'm thinking a bald-headed eagle.
0: With Clementine back in town, Lane was determined to get our band back together. She had talked our friend Paul into letting us play backup at his bar, the Shameful Tiki. Just a couple of songs before the main act. We were finishing up our rehearsal when Fanboy showed up.
12: How does it feel to play together again?
0: A bit rusty, but good.
12: I was hoping you all could help me with something. And we could use it to fine-tune your powers.
0: Once Fanboy told us about Plan A, we got to work, figuring out what to do about it. Clementine popped open her high-powered laptop.
13: There are 59 laboratories in the world that research deadly diseases. 7 of those labs research gain of function.
14: Gain of what now?
13: Well, that's where the lab intentionally modifies the contagion to make it more deadly.
14: We've got people working on making diseases more deadly?
13: We do. And of those 7 labs, 5 have really good security systems. 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
0: That leaves 2 labs that are easy to break into.
13: Well, exactly. And if my spider sense is correct, it's the Hellshammer Infectious Disease Research Center.
0: Hellshammer? Sounds cheery.

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0: From the far horizons of the unknown come transcribed tales of new dimensions in time and space. 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
0: Tonight's story, Time and Time Again, by H. Beam Piper. It happened during a routine skirmish in the Great War. Patrols advanced from the defense perimeter under jet cover and preceded by napalm throwers. The enemy defended in depth and mopped up with guided 98s fired from 40 miles to the rear. The blast area was 10 miles in circumference, and the medics didn't find much to pick up over 500 yards in.
2: Come on. All right, back it in here. Look out, it's lousy with mud. More. Now, cut left. More, hold it. Stretch it.
3: Come on, Travers, get those men out.
2: Yes, sir. Get a move on. Line them up. Come on. Easy. You want to kill them? Okay, take it away.
4: Left those Joes where they was. Half of them won't last if the plane comes.
3: As long as they're alive, they'll be treated. Get those tags out, driver. Start taking names.
4: Yes, sir. This one must have been 1,000 yards in.
3: Get his dog tag out.
4: What a mess. Here. Hartley Allen, Captain G5 Chem Research AN-73D. Number SO-23869-403-J.
3: Hartley?
4: Allen Hartley.
3: Oh. That must be the Hartley that wrote Children of the Mist and Conker's Road.
4: Never heard of him. Major, I think maybe he's partly conscious. Had I better give him another shot?
3: Go ahead, Sergeant. There isn't much else we can do for him. It's a rotten shame.
4: Yeah, ain't it always? Okay, Captain, let me have that arm.

0: Oh, God. John. John.
1: Get up, Alan. Can't stay in bed all day.
0: I remember that. Clear as if it were real.
1: Up and at him. Hit the deck.
0: Remarkably vivid. Strange.
1: Alan, are you all right?
0: I'm all right. What's wrong with my voice? It's too high.
1: What are you doing? Practicing singing?
0: My voice has changed.
1: Is that all? You're growing up. Happy birthday.
0: Happy birthday.
1: Hey, wake up, son. Wake up.
0: I am awake. It's impossible. I am awake.
1: Well, the way you slept through that alarm, I'd say it was impossible. Come on, out of bed.
0: I don't understand.
1: You went to bed at a decent hour. You could wake up the next morning. Come on, son. Breakfast waiting. Out of bed or I'll turn it over.
0: All right, all right. It's a dream.
1: Maybe. But you're wide awake now.
0: I am. I'm awake.
1: Well, half awake anyway.
0: That's the bell at St. Boniface, isn't it? What day is it?
1: Are you kidding? You forget today's your birthday?
0: No, I didn't forget.
1: Neither did I. Here, son. Happy 13th birthday. You won't guess what's in here.
0: A rifle. A light 22 rifle.
1: Oh. Oh, now how did you know that?
0: I remembered.
1: Did I spill the beans sometime? Oh. I could have sworn it would be a surprise. Well, go on. Open it. You like it?
0: Yeah. Yeah, it's perfect, Dad.
1: Well, we'll have to lay down rules about using it. And I'll have to teach you how to operate it. I don't believe in letting a boy handle a gun until he really knows how. If I let you play with that thing before I teach you about guns, you'd blow your head off.
0: I suppose so.
1: I'll be shaving, Alan. Come down to breakfast when you're ready. Well, it's a big day today. You're almost a man.
0: Almost.
1: Hey, you're still groggy. Snap out of it, Alan.
0: I will. There's a dream in it somewhere, but I'm not sure which.
1: What?
0: Never mind, Dad. I'll be right down for breakfast.

0: What you going to do today, son?
1: Well, I want to do some reading this morning, I guess.
0: That's always a good thing to do. After breakfast, suppose you take a walk down to the station and get me a Times.
1: Didn't it come?
0: What, the Times? Well, they don't deliver. Be a good idea, though. Maybe I'll talk to Sam Ashburn about it. Here's a half dollar, Alan. Get anything you want for yourself out of the change.
1: Thanks, Dad.
0: Finish your milk before you go.
1: Sure, Dad. Thanks for the money.
0: You're big enough to handle it now. Hurry back. I'd like to finish the crossword puzzle before lunch.
2: Here you are, Alan. One Times. Tell your father the puzzle's a stinker this week.
1: Yeah, thanks, Mr. Ashburn.
2: Look out for the trucks when you cross the highway.
1: I'll go across Elton's lot. It's a shortcut.
2: Elton's? You'll have a hard time crossing there, son. There's four buildings on that block.
1: I thought they burned down.
2: I've seen them this morning, big as life.
1: I guess that didn't happen yet.
2: What'd you say?
1: Nothing, Mr. Ashburn. I was just muttering.
2: My days, youngsters talked up.
1: Yes, sir. Bye, Mr. Ashburn. Monday, August 6th, 1945. Okinawa 1, bombing Japan.
3: Hey, Alan. Huh? Alan, wait up.
1: Hey, Larry Morton. Hi, Larry.
3: Hi, Al. You going to Sunday school?
1: No, I have some things I want to do at home.
3: Oh, get him. Fancy pants talk. Things I want to do at home.
1: Oh, go chase yourself around the block.
3: Go jump in a garbage can.
1: Go take a flying jet to the moon.
3: Hey, that's a new one. Flying jet to the moon. You thought up a new one, Al.
1: Yeah.
3: I wish I could stay home from Sunday school when I wanted to. How about us going swimming at the canoe club after?
1: Oh, I wish I could. I gotta stay home. We're expecting company. A couple of aunts of mine. Dad wants me to stay home when they come.
3: Aunts are a pain.
1: Nothing I can do.
3: You see the football movie at the Grand? Boy, what a team. Notre Dame.
1: I thought you'd like Cornell.
3: Cornell? They couldn't beat Vassar.
1: Well, you're gonna go to Cornell, aren't you?
3: Me, Cornell? Fat chance.
1: I'll bet you do.
3: I wouldn't take your money.
1: Well, I know you wouldn't, but you'll go to Cornell, all right.
3: Ha, Cornell. Far above Cayuga's waters, there's an awful smell.
1: Just the same, you'll go to Cornell. Larry, I gotta go.
3: Well, so long, Al. I'll see you.
1: So long, Larry. See you.

0: Yeah, I'm stuck in this corner. Seven letter word that makes in proportion.
1: Titrate.
0: Huh? Titrate. T-I. It fits. Now, how did you know that, Alan?
1: That? Well, I read it somewhere, I guess.
0: Oh. What you reading now? Tarzan again?
1: No, not Tarzan.
0: It's refreshing to see you with a book. Sometimes I think I ought to forbid comic books in the house. Hmm. Yeah, they must be raising the devil with those bombing raids in Japan.
1: How long do you think the war in Japan will last, Dad?
0: Oh? I'd say to the middle of 1946. They'll have to invade those islands foot by foot.
1: I don't think so, Dad. I wouldn't be surprised if the war was over very suddenly.
0: How? By magic? There isn't a thing on earth will make those Japanese surrender. You expect somebody to make a pass and it'll be all over by this afternoon?
1: Something like that.
0: Wish it could. A lot of boys dead in the invasion of Japan.
2: Mr. Hartley, excuse me, please.
0: Oh, hello, Mr. Gutchell.
1: That's Frank Gutchell, Dad?
0: That's right.
2: Excuse me. I didn't mean to disturb you, Mr. Hartley.
0: It's all right. Lovely day, isn't it, Mr. Gutchell?
2: Mr. Hartley, the Lord's Day is always beautiful.
0: Of course, Mr. Gutchell.
2: Mr. Hartley, I wonder if you could lend me a gun and some bullets. My little dog's been hurt, and it's been suffering something terrible.
0: Oh, that's too bad.
2: I want a gun to put the poor thing out of its pain.
0: Of course. Now, how would a 20-gauge shotgun do? You wouldn't want anything heavy.
2: I was hoping you'd let me have a little gun. Maybe, so big.
0: Pistol?
2: So I could put it in my pocket. It wouldn't look right to carry a hunting gun on the Lord's Day. People wouldn't understand that it was for a work of mercy.
0: Of course, I understand. You're a very religious man.
2: The whole world is evil, Mr. Hartley.
0: Yeah, sometimes it certainly looks like it. Well, I have a Colt 38 special from the auxiliary police outfit.
2: Well, that's fine.
0: Now, you've got to bring it right back, Mr. Gutchell. I might be called out. Now, you'll have to promise to get it right back.
1: Dad, wait a minute. I just remembered.
0: Remembered what?
1: Well, aren't there some cartridges left for the Luger? Then you wouldn't be without the Colt.
0: That's right. I haven't got a German automatic I could let you have. That way I wouldn't get stuck. You'd have to return it promptly, though.
1: Oh, wait, Dad. I'll get it. I know where the cartridges are.
0: Be careful, son. Well, Mr. Gutchell, it sure turned out nice.

0: Hello, police headquarters. This is Blake Hartley. Frank Gutchell, who lives on Campbell Street, has just borrowed a gun from me, ostensibly to shoot a dog.
1: What?
0: No, he has no dog. He intends shooting his wife. Now, listen, he'll walk home. If you hurry, you can get a man there on time.
1: What?
0: No, but I wish you'd get my pistol back to me. It's from the First World War. All right, then you'll take care of it. Goodbye.
2: There you are. What kept you, Alan?
0: I couldn't find the cartridges at first. I'll show Mr. Gutchell how it works. It's all loaded, ready to shoot. This is the safety. Just push it forward and up. There are 8 shots in it.
2: Did you load the chamber, Alan?
0: Sure. It's on safe now. You understand how it works, Mr. Gutchell?
3: Oh, yes. Yes, I understand. Thank you, Mr. Hartley. Thank you, Sonny. Goodbye.
2: Goodbye, Mr. Gutchell. Return the gun when you're done.
3: Yes, I'll be done with it soon. Goodbye.
2: Alan, you should have loaded that gun.
0: I guess it's all over now. I had to keep you from fooling with it. I didn't want you to see I took out the firing pin.
2: You what?
0: Gutchell didn't want that gun to shoot a dog. He's a fanatic. He sees visions, hears voices. The voices probably put him up to this. Well, I'll submit that any man who holds intimate conversations with disembodied spirits isn't to be trusted with a gun.
2: What are you talking about?
0: While I was at it, I called the police upstairs. I put a handkerchief over my mouth and told them I was you.
2: You? Well, why did you have to do that?
0: I couldn't have told him this is little Alan Hartley, 13 years old.
2: And suppose he really wants to shoot a dog. What kind of a mess will I be in then?
0: No mess. If I'm wrong, which I'm not, I'll take the rap for it. Dumb kid trick, you know. But if I'm right, you'll have to front for me. You give me a lot of cheap boy hero publicity, which I don't want.
2: This is crazy, Alan. This is absolutely crazy.
0: Maybe. We'll have the complete returns in 20 minutes.
4: Mr. Hartley? Mr. Blake Hartley?
2: That's right.
4: I'm Detective Sergeant Kaborski from Homicide. Here's your Luger.
2: Thank you.
4: I don't know how you spotted that guy, but when we busted in, he was pointing that gun at his wife and swearing a blue streak because it wouldn't go off.
2: I'm glad I was able to help.
4: You know, they may even have some kind of a citation for you, Mr. Hartley.
2: I don't think that's necessary.
4: In the department, we figure a little publicity never hurt nobody. Even a lawyer, huh?
2: I really would prefer it if it kept quiet.
4: Well, whatever you say. We'll want you to drop around in the morning for a statement.
2: I'll be glad to.
4: Well, goodbye. Goodbye, Sonny.
2: Goodbye, Sergeant.
0: Why don't you take the citation, Dad?
2: Well, you were right. You saved that woman's life. Now, let's see you put back the firing pin.
0: Sure.
2: Yeah. All right, Alan. Suppose we have a little talk.
0: But I explained everything.
2: You did not. Yesterday, you wouldn't even have known how to take this pistol apart. Today, you've been using language and expressing ideas that are outside of everything you've ever known before. Now, I want to know...
0: I hope you're not toying with the medieval notion of obsession.
2: What?
0: Would you say I'm changed? When did you first notice this?
2: Well, last night, you were still my little boy. This morning, I don't know. You've been... strange all day. There's been something. Alan, what's happened to you?
0: I wish I could be sure myself, Dad. You see, when I woke this morning, I hadn't the least recollection of anything I'd done yesterday, August 4th, 1945.
2: Oh, that's serious.
0: You don't know how serious. My last memory was lying on a stretcher, injured by a bomb explosion. I was 43 years old, and the year was 1975.
2: 1975? Well, that's right. You'll be 43 in 1975, But a bomb?
0: Yes. During the siege of Buffalo in the Third World War. I was a captain in G5, Scientific Warfare, General Staff.
2: Buffalo? You mean Buffalo, New York?
0: There'd been a transpolar invasion of Canada. I was sent to the front to check on service failures of a new lubricating oil. A week after I got there, Ottawa fell and the retreat started. We made a stand at Buffalo and that was where I got it. I remember being picked up and getting a narcotic injection. The next thing I knew, I was in bed upstairs and it was 1945 again. And I was back in my own 13-year-old body.
2: Oh, Alan, you just had a nightmare to end all nightmares, that's all.
0: I thought it might be that at first, but I rejected it. It won't fit the facts.
2: But it's ridiculous, all this Battle of Buffalo stuff. You picked up something listening to the radio. All the commentators have been going on about another war after this one. You've just got an undigested hunk of H.V. Kaltenborn in your subconscious, that's all.
0: But that isn't everything. I remember 4 years of high school, 4 years at Cornell, 7 years as a reporter on the Philadelphia Record, 3 novels, Children of the Mist, Rose of Death, Conqueror's Road. You think a 13-year-old can dream up all that stuff?
2: But it's the only possible explanation.
0: Maybe, but I can speak 5 languages today that I couldn't yesterday. French, German, Chinese, Russian, and a little Spanish. Although I've got a Mexican accent you could cut with a knife.
2: But how did it happen? Alan, I can't believe it.
0: All I know is here I am. I've been reading up on time theories. Nobody seems to know much about them. Evidently, time exists parallel as another dimension, and I got kicked backwards along it.
2: But how?
0: Oh, it may have been the radiations from the bomb or the narcotic injection, or both together. But the fact remains, I'm here with full knowledge of my future identity.
2: This is quite a shock, Alan.
0: But you do believe me, don't you?
2: Yes, I suppose I must. You seem so strange, as if you weren't my son.
0: I'm your son, all right. Same body as yesterday. I've just had an educational shortcut.
2: Wait a minute. If you can remember the next 30 years, suppose you tell me when the war is going to end. This one against the Japs, I mean.
0: Oh, sure. Well, a Japanese surrender will be announced at exactly 7.01 p.m. on August 14th. That's a week from Tuesday.
2: Week from Tuesday.
0: Hey, you better make sure we have plenty of grub in the house by then. Everything will be closed up tight till Thursday morning, even the restaurants. Now, remember, we have nothing to eat in the house but some scraps.
2: A week from Tuesday. And that's pretty sudden, isn't it?
0: Not after today.
2: What do you mean? What happened today?
0: Oh, plenty. What time is it, Dad?
2: That's 11:16.
0: Is your watch right?
2: What, to the seconds? Why?
0: Well, it'll come at exactly 11:17:40.
2: What'll come?
0: The radio announcement.
2: What are you getting at? Something important on the radio? Well, we'll see.
0: Well, don't bother, Dad. It won't work. I remember we had a tube burned out.
2: There is something wrong. When is this announcement of yours?
0: Now I remember it. I memorized it in journalism school in 1954. What time is it?
2: 11:18 o'clock.
0: We're breaking into the program now. President Truman has just announced that an atomic bomb has been dropped on the Japanese industrial city of Hiroshima. The bomb was dropped 16 hours ago, and the announcement was delayed to ascertain the results of the explosion. A man named John Howard Peterson read that announcement from the Washington newsroom of NBC.
2: I don't believe it.
0: No? Well, listen. That's the Burke Platt factory whistle. And the bells of St. Boniface. Now, next, the whistle at the volunteer firehouse.
2: You like? Then it's true. It's true.
0: Sure. Then Larry Morton came by on his bicycle.
5: Hey, Al. Al, you hear? You hear about the bomb? An atomic bomb.
0: Yeah, we heard.
5: Boy, atomic bomb. Oh, boy. I gotta go find my pop. He's on the golf course. Bye, Al. Bye, Mr. Hartley.
2: You knew. You knew about it.
0: The next bomb hits Nagasaki.
2: I thought that stuff about atomic energy was so much fantasy. Was that the kind of bomb that got you?
0: Oh, that was a firecracker to the one that got me. It was a guided 98, exploded 10 miles away.
2: And that's going to happen in 30 years?
0: I remember it.
2: How about... how about me? Oh, wait. Never mind. I don't think I'd better know when I'm going to die.
0: I couldn't tell you anyway. I had a letter from you just before I left for the front. You were 78 then, and you were still hunting and fishing and flying your own plane.
2: But another war, and fought on American soil. Oh, Alan, I wish this hadn't happened to you.
0: It happened. I remember it. But if I can help it, I'm not going to get killed in any battle of Buffalo.
2: But if you remember it, if time exists as a parallel dimension, then every tick, we're getting closer to that Third World War.
0: Dad, you know what I remembered when Gutchill came to borrow that gun?
2: No, I suppose that you suspected him and warned me.
0: No, that wasn't it. The first time, when I was really 13, I wasn't home. I'd been swimming at the canoe club with Larry Morton. When I get home about a half an hour from now, I found the house full of cops.
2: But if the gun didn't fire...
0: What makes you think it didn't? Gutchill talked the .38 out of you. He went home, shot his wife 4 times in the body, once behind the ear, and used the 6th shot to blow his own brains out.
2: That's what you remember?
0: Yes. The cops traced the gun. They took a very poor view of your lending it to him. You never got it back.
2: But here it is.
0: Oh, not the way I remember it. But I didn't want you in trouble, so I warned you. Dad, I found out the future can be changed.
2: One man can't change the whole future.
0: I stopped a murder and a suicide.
2: I know, but...
0: With 30 years to work, I can stop a world war. I'll have the means, too.
2: The means?
0: Unlimited wealth and influence. I've got a good memory, Dad. I wrote a list out this afternoon.
2: Salt, Jet pilot, citation, ponder, middle ground. What is this, a code?
0: Horses. That's a list of Kentucky Derby winners from 1946 to 1970.
2: Huh? You sure?
0: Oh, I learned that list on a bet at the Officers Club in Cincinnati in 1971. Assault paid 8-1. You figure out what we can take in.
2: But gambling.
0: Oh, this isn't gambling. It's a sure thing. When we get rolling, we'll make the Rockefellers look like pikers.
2: Assault at 8-1.
0: Mm-hmm.
2: I suppose I could scrape up $5,000. In 10 years, that'll make a lot of money. Any other little thing you have in mind, Ellen?
0: Well, by 1952, we start building a political organization here in Pennsylvania. In 1960, I think we can elect you president.
2: President? Isn't that going a little too far?
0: Well, why not? Who wouldn't vote for a politician who was always right? Besides, that's the one thing we've got to change. In 1960, we had a man in the White House who was good to his wife and sang a nice tenor, and that's about all. He fouled up so completely, we ended up at war. And I think President Hartley might be a little more trusted to take a strong line.
2: But I don't know anything about international decisions.
0: I do. I know all the wrong ones. If we can stop one murder, we can stop a war. It's worth a try, isn't it?
2: I guess so. How do I start?
0: Well, as I remember, just after the bomb announcement, you got a phone call from the city fusion party about the next election.
2: Well, there's a lot of talk about a reform ticket.
0: Well, that call is going to be important, Dad. It's the turning point. Now, you've got to know. There it is.
2: Well, what do I do?
0: Well, answer it. Go ahead.
2: But...
0: Don't worry. I'll tell you what to do. Go ahead.
2: Hello? Yes, this is Blake Hartley. Judge Cribbins. Yes. Just a moment. Alan.
0: Oh.
2: He's asking me to run.
0: Oh, my head.
2: Alan.
0: Oh.
2: Alan, what's the matter?
0: Oh.
2: Alan. He passed out. Alan, what do I do now? Alan, listen to me. Alan. Alan, what's the matter?
6: Captain. Captain Hartley. Captain Hartley.
3: He was all right, Doctor. I gave him the shot and he was all right.
6: Well, he's dead. All right, Sergeant. Make out the tag. Hartley Allen. Captain. Dead April 8th, 1975.
2: Alan, what happened? Alan! Alan! Alan, are you all right?
0: Hi, Dad.
2: I've got Judge Cribbins on the phone. What do I tell him?
0: What?
2: Alan, are you all right? You passed out.
0: Sure. I'm all right. Hey, today's my birthday, isn't it? What'd you get for my birthday, huh?
2: Don't you remember? The Third World War?
0: What Third World War? Dad, what's the matter? You're looking at me funny.
2: You don't remember. You're back again, aren't you? Back to 13 years old.
0: Sure, I'm 13 today, for corn's sake, Dad.
2: You must have died up there. It was only a mind transfer. That means I'm on my own. I have to do it myself without your help.
0: Help for what? If it's the grass, I said I'd cut it tomorrow.
2: No, it's not the grass. I've got to save your life, Alan. I can't let you die that way in 1975.
0: What are you talking about, Dad? You sound goofy.
2: I've got to change it all by myself.
0: Change what?
2: Never mind, Alan. You don't know yet. Come on. Let's have lunch.
0: Sure, Dad. But how about my present now? What'd you give me for my birthday?
2: In a minute, son. Go on in.
0: Okay. Well, hurry up, Dad. Huh?
2: Sure. All right. Now, where did I put that list of horses?
7: 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Featured in the cast were Jack Grimes, Peter Fernandez, Joe DeSantis, Joseph Bell, Clark Gordon, Herm Dinkin, Dick Hamilton, and James Dukas. Your announcer, Fred Collins. X-1 was directed by Daniel Sutter and is an NBC Radio Network production.
8: Greg, we've listened to time and time again an X-1 drama from 1951 on the NBC radio mystery theater. What did you think?
9: Mary, heaven forbid that sci-fi should be logical, but I did find parts of this plot slightly illogical. Now, I know you're a huge fan of sci-fi, so I'd hate to criticize the genre that you love, but I do think that the scriptwriter, Ernst Kinoy, he had this issue where he had to condense a complicated plot from a 1947 short story into a half-hour radio drama, and hence perhaps some of the illogical moments. Mary, heaven forbid that science fiction should be logical, but I did find parts of this plot totally illogical, and I think it's because of the challenge that the scriptwriter Ernst Kinoy faced. He had to condense a complicated plot from a story which was written by a sci-fi writer I hadn't heard of, H. Beam Piper, and he had to condense it down to half an hour. And I think that may explain some of the things that puzzled me.
8: Yeah, absolutely. So I think it's reasonable to expect logic when you're listening to sci-fi. I think that's a reasonable expectation, even though you're going into a speculative world. So the reader needs to be satisfied that it holds together. But here we have Alan Hartley, who's a wounded soldier in the year 1975, which is in the future, of course. He's 43 years old. He's fighting in the Siege of Buffalo in World War III, and Canada has fallen, Greg.
9: Oh, no, not Canada.
8: Yeah. When he said that, my ears pricked up, of course. I thought, no, not Canada. But he awakes, and he's been injured, and he's in the hospital, and he's being treated, and then he passes out and wakes up as his 13-year-old self in 1945. And so the story is all about what he decides to do about his situation, right?
9: Hence where I was getting slightly confused at various stages. For example, as you were saying, he's being treated. First of all, he gets an injection that somehow transports him back to 1945 when he was 13. And he can remember the past, and his startled father, his son's predictions for the future. But then later on, he dies, also gets transported back to 1945, age 13, and can't remember the past.
8: Well, and when you say the past, it's actually also the future for him.
9: Hence one of the issues with time travel.
8: I think it was still a fun premise. I got into it, absolutely. He knows about, as a 13-year-old, he knows that somebody in the neighborhood is going to murder his wife. He also knows about Hiroshima and the bombing, which is going to occur soon. He tells his father all this stuff and sort of blows his mind, but his father accepts it very quickly. He doesn't take him to the doctor. And then they start talking about the horse races, and then Dad is sold on the concept.
9: I think that's what they call time travel for fun and profit. I quite like that idea of placing bets. Now, I'm not quite certain how that 13-year-old, obviously, he grew to understand horse racing. But is it the Kentucky Derby, as I'd say, but Derby, I believe the Americans say, the Preakness Stakes and the Belmont Stakes, knowing those winners, now there's an art.
8: And very, very lucrative.
9: However, interesting enough in regards to the writer, scriptwriter Ernest Kinoy, he later wrote hit dramas such as Dr. Kildare, Naked City, Route 66, The Untouchables, and Roots.
8: Yeah, I actually, that's quite interesting. That's prolific and successful. Well, I looked into the actual author of the stories, H.B. Piper. So he was an interesting person also. He was born in 1904 and he lived until 1964, at which time he took his own life by gunshot. So the H.B. Piper, he was born a Henry, but went by Horace or Herbert. So he kept changing his name to see if he'd be more, it would be a more successful writer's name, I suppose. So he was always swapping that out, but didn't like Henry for some reason. What do you think? Do you, what's your favorite of those three, Greg?
9: Well, I'm going with that H. Beam Piper. I think that stands out on a book cover. I didn't know all that background. I did know that he did write sci-fi stories, for example, for a magazine called Astounding Science Fiction. Now, there's the name of a magazine to pick up if you're a youngster.
8: Absolutely. And he wrote what they call a space opera called Space Vikings. Greg, get your head around that idea.
9: Right.
8: So they were time-traveling Vikings that went into space.
9: That's just your cup of tea. We should.
8: Yes.
9: We should.
8: I thought it sounded very camp.
9: I'm not judgmental like you, Mary.
8: Well, yeah. So he wrote many stories. He's quite prolific. But there's a little bit of a sad element to

0: My father knew a lot about horse racing, but I wouldn't be asking him about placing bets. What I'd be asking him for is a rifle like that 13-year-old boy in the story. Now, I've got zero interest these days in weapons, no interest at all. However, when I was 13, that would have been the prime present. But he did buy me a surfboard. When you've got to think of it, that was probably a wiser decision on his behalf.
1: Absolutely, that's a wholesome gift. Greg, we're time traveling again in this next drama. Are you ready to find out not what, but when is the 32nd of December?
0: For me, any radio drama involving time travel is a must listen. I'm intrigued to hear whether tonight's play has characters that get a second chance to make everything in their future life, their current life perhaps, in their future life, current life, tickety-boo. Somehow, I doubt it.
1: All right, I'm already confused. Let's go.
2: Suspense. And the producer of radio's outstanding theater of thrills, the master of mystery and adventure, William N. Robeson.
3: Tampering with time has been an ambition of man since he first realized how inexorably he is time's slave. At this time of the year, although we have even less time on our hands, time is much in our minds. We make a magic ritual of New Year's Eve when we suppose we can flush away all our past impurities and begin afresh at that magic hour of midnight on the 31st of December. But suppose we couldn't. Suppose the 31st of December were not the end. Listen. Listen then as Mr. Frank Lovejoy stars in the 32nd of December.
2: And now, the 32nd of December, starring Mr. Frank Lovejoy, a tale well calculated to keep you in suspense.
4: As far as I was concerned, when I got up the morning of December 31st, it could stay 1958 forever. The only trouble is time doesn't work that way. Time is a downhill ride in a car with no brakes. You can't stop it even if your life depends on it. And mine did.
5: Joe, your breakfast is getting cold.
4: I'm coming. All I have time for is a cup of coffee anyway. What is this, milk? Don't we ever have anything but milk to put in the coffee?
5: You know we can't afford cream these days. We can hardly afford to eat.
4: Molly, you'll be wearing mink yet. Just give me a little more time.
5: Yeah, you've been saying that ever since you got married.
4: Well, sooner or later, Molly, I'm going to make it. By the way, honey, let me have your ring.
5: Why?
4: Well, you said the diamond's loose. I'll drop it at the jeweler's on my way to the office.
5: Oh, we can't afford to get it fixed now.
4: Molly, that's an expensive ring. We can't afford not to take care of it.
5: Joe, have you been gambling again?
4: Oh, now, Molly, I told you, I'm all through with that.
5: You told me the same thing just before you pawned your watch and the cufflinks I gave you on our first anniversary.
4: Going to pawn your engagement ring. Now, let me have it. I'll pick it up on my way home tonight.
5: Well, all right, but, Joe...
4: What?
5: Remember, it's very precious, at least to me.
4: Sure. Sure, I've been gambling again. I was in the hole bad. The boys wanted the payoff by midnight, and this time they weren't going to take no for an answer. If I couldn't raise the dough on Molly's ring, I didn't know what I'd do. The pawn shop was like any other pawn shop, dirty and gloomy, full of junk, with clocks ticking all over the place. One thing caught my eye as soon as I came in. In the front case, a watch. Curiously ornate, obviously very old. It sort of glowed in the case. I couldn't take my eyes off it.
6: You like to look at the watch?
4: No. No, it's very interesting, but... How much can I get on this ring?
6: On this, I can lend you $150.
4: $150? The guy I won it off claimed it was worth more than $1,000.
6: $150.
4: I can probably get 500 for it easy.
6: Then you would be foolish to accept my offer.
4: That's the best you can do.
6: 150.
4: I'll take it.
6: I will get the money.

0: I waited, I felt my eyes drawn to the antique watch again. I picked it up. It felt warm in my hand, almost as if it were alive. Its face was covered with all sorts of dials and figures. The date of the month, phase of the moon, even the signs of the zodiac. Some of the dials I couldn't read at all. They were inscribed with strange characters like hieroglyphics or ancient Sanskrit. Suddenly, I felt I had to have that watch.
1: 100, 20, 40, 45, 150.
0: Can you tell me what all these dials mean?
1: I can tell you only that this watch controls many kinds of time. The fellow who pawned it claimed it could make time pass as slowly or as rapidly as he desired.
0: That's a pretty good trick.
1: Mm-hmm. But only, it's it. Time is different for each of us, is it not?
0: What do you mean?
1: To men sitting on a hot stove, 1 second lasts forever. But to a man making love, forever is only a second.
0: Yeah, I see what you mean. How much are you asking for the watch?
1: $150. Excuse me.
2: Hello. Yes, one moment, please. Is your name Joe Adcock?
0: Yeah, why?
2: Yes, Mr. Adcock is here.
0: Who is it?
2: Who is calling? Hello. Hello?
1: That is odd.
0: Nobody knew I was coming here. Who was it?
1: He did not identify himself. He just said, I would not believe him. Then he hung up.
0: It's funny. Say, now what about the guy who pawned this watch? Any chance of him wanting it back?
1: No, Mr. Adcock. He will not return for it. He has no further use for the watch.
0: Okay. Well, then I'll take it. I don't know why, but I've got to have it.

0: I had no business buying the watch. It was a crazy thing to do. I hadn't walked more than a few steps from the pawn shop when I learned just how crazy.
1: Hold it, Adcock.
0: Well, who are you?
1: Just one of the boys.
0: What do you want?
1: A little talk. Private. In the alley here.
0: But I don't have...
1: In the alley.
0: Ow, my arm.
1: You got the grand, Adcock?
0: I got until midnight to get it.
1: Yeah, that's right. The boss just wants me to make sure you don't forget. Like last time.
0: Oh, I won't forget, I promise.
1: I'll be waiting for you at midnight, right here by the pawn shop. Oh, and one more thing.
0: So what is it?
1: This.
0: Oh.
1: That's just to make sure you don't forget. If you don't show up with the dough, there ain't going to be no New Year for you. You understand?
0: Yes, I understand.
1: Good. See you at midnight.
0: I had to get back the 150. Maybe I could make a fast killing at the track with it, or something. I had to get it back.
2: Oh, back so soon, Mr. Adcock?
0: Yes, I made a mistake.
2: We all make mistakes. That is life.
0: Look, I've got to have that money back. Here's your watch.
2: My watch, Mr. Adcock? This is your watch. You bought it.
0: But I don't want it. I want the money.
2: A deal is a deal.
0: But you don't understand.
2: It is you who do not understand, Mr. Adcock. To sell the watch, you must find a buyer. I am not buying.
0: But look, you got to help me. Well, will you take the watch in pawn?
2: Of course. That is my business.
0: Well, how much can I get for it?
2: $5.
0: $5? Just a few minutes ago, I paid $150 for it.
2: It is unfortunate that I do not value it so highly now. $5?
0: No, thanks. $5 wouldn't help me. I had to have money, big money. My only chance now was to try to borrow it.
3: I know you've had an account here for years, Mr. Adcock, and of course we like to do what we can for our regular customers, but unless you have some collateral...
0: Well, what kind of collateral?
3: Ooh, stocks, bonds, real estate.
0: If I had that kind of stuff, I wouldn't need the loan.
4: $500? Joe, you're crazy. Hey, bartender, another beer.
0: All right, Harry. Make it a C-note. Anything.
4: Yeah, well, what about the C-note you borrowed last August?
0: Oh, I'll pay you back. Honest.
4: Yeah, I heard that last August.
0: Oh, Harry, how long have you known me?
4: 10 years, I guess.
0: All right, 10 years. Doesn't that count for anything?
4: For a C-note, it don't.
0: Oh, but Harry...
4: No!
0: Not a dime. Not a lousy dime. Only one thing left to do.
5: Shop.
0: Molly, I want you to come home right now.
5: Joe, aren't you at work?
0: No, I'm home.
5: Well, what's the matter? Are you sick?
0: I'm all right. Just come home and hurry.
5: Joe, what's wrong?
0: We've got to get out of town. Fast. It took only a few minutes to throw everything Molly and I owned in the suitcases. I kept looking at the watch, wondering when Molly was going
6: to
0: show up.
6: At the tone signal, the correct time will be 2:30.
0: 2:30? What's keeping her? Well, at least the watch is on time. I wonder when I ought to wind it. Might as well do it right now. If I can figure out which one of these knobs to use, I'll try this one. What the devil? Where did the sun go? It was shining a minute ago. Now it's snowing. Oh, blasted, I did get the wrong knob. I moved it back to the 28th, so now I've got... Hey, wait a minute. The 28th was Sunday, the day we had the big snowstorm. Could the watch have... Ah, it's impossible. I set it back to the 31st, and I... What the... Now the sun is shining. Did the watch change the day, or am I losing my mind? Maybe I could set it again, test it. Let me see. I was in that pawn shop just before 1 o'clock. I set the hour hand back to 12:45. There, now we'll see.
7: Hello?
0: Is this the 3rd Avenue pawn shop?
7: Yes.
0: Is Joe Adcock there?
7: One moment, please. Is your name Joe Adcock?
8: Am I?
7: Yes, Mr. Adcock is here.
8: Who is it?
7: Who is calling?
0: You wouldn't believe me if I told you. I could hardly believe it myself. But there was no question about it. The watch did control time. Once I grasped that fact, I began to realize its implications. For the first time in my life, I could have all the time I needed, all the time I wanted.
9: Joe. Oh, Joe, what's wrong?
0: Not a thing, Molly, not a thing.
9: But you said we had to leave town.
0: Oh, did I? Well, that's all over now.
9: Joe, what are you talking about? I'll probably lose my job.
0: Now, don't get excited. Well, I might as well tell you the whole story. I lied to you about the gambling, Molly. I'm $1,000 in debt. I've got to pay off by midnight, but...
9: You pawned my ring, didn't you?
0: Well, now, don't worry. I'll get it back.
9: You lied to me.
0: I said I'll get it
9: you
0: back.
9: You have no right to pawn it. It's mine. I want my ring,
0: all
9: Joe.
0: All right, I'll get it.
9: Now, right now.
0: I haven't got time now. I've got to get back to the bank before it closes.
9: Get my ring, you promised.
0: Will you quit nagging me about your blasted ring? Let me get back to the bank. We'll have enough money to buy you a dozen rings.
9: Joe, what are you going to do?
0: I'm going to rob the bank. What else? I had the watch figured out right. Robbing the bank would be as easy as taking pennies from a blind man. It was 3:02 when I walked into the bank and headed for the vault.
3: Oh, hello, Mr. Adcock. Back again, I see.
0: Yeah, I've got to get into my safety deposit box.
3: Certainly, go right ahead.
0: Good. Nobody else in here. Now, I just turned the watch back to Sunday, the 28th.
9: Worked.
0: I'm locked in the vault, and it's Sunday. Now, let's see where they keep the ready cash. There it is. Stacks of it, and all mine. Well, that's plenty for now. Enough to pay the mob and more. There's always more where this comes from. Now, reset the watch to December 31st. Perfect. The perfect crime. All I have to do is get out of here without letting them see the money.
3: Mr. Adcock.
0: Yes?
3: A happy and prosperous new year to you, sir.
0: Oh, thanks. Thanks a lot. Molly! Hey, Molly. Molly, it worked. We're rich.
9: Have you been drinking?
0: No, not a drop. Here, look at this. Go on. Pick them up. They're real.
9: Joe, these are $1,000 bills. Where did you get them?
0: I robbed the bank.
9: Oh, come on, Joe.
0: I always told you I'd make it big someday. Well, today is the day. Now you go out and buy yourself a dress. We're going to celebrate New Year's Eve in style.
9: Happy New Year, Joe. Happy New Year.
0: Yeah, come on. Let's get out of this crowd.
9: It's almost midnight. I thought we were going to celebrate. You were going to take me to a nightclub.
0: Yeah. But first, I got to meet a guy at midnight. Come on.
9: Who?
0: A guy. I got to pay off that gambling debt.
9: Well, where are you meeting him?
0: It's just a block away in front of the pawn shop.
9: Pawn shop? My ring. Joe, you forgot my ring.
0: Oh, for Pete's sake. I'll get your lousy ring back. Just give me a little time.
9: Oh, a little time. That's the story of your life, isn't it, Joe? Just give me a little time. Well, all right. I'll give you all the time you want, all the rest of your life. I'm through with you, Joe. I just can't take it anymore.
0: Molly, don't leave me. Molly, come back.
9: Happy New Year.
0: Well, what happened? Molly just disappeared. The street is deserted. Molly! Hey, where is everybody? I wonder if this crazy watch had anything to do with... The 32nd? It should have clicked over to January 1st. Oh, no wonder everybody disappeared there. Isn't any 32nd of December. I'll just reset it. It's stuck. It won't budge. Oh, it's got to move. It's just... Oh, no. It can't be broken. I can't stay in the 32nd of December forever. I've got to fix it. I've got to get the back off. I've got to get it to works. But there's nothing inside. It's the 32nd of December. And it will always be the 32nd of December.

0: Suspense, in which Frank Lovejoy starred in William N. Robeson's production of The 32nd of December, written by Morris Lee Green and William Walker. Supporting Frank Lovejoy in The 32nd of December were Joan Banks, Barney Phillips, Sam Pierce, and Norm Alden.
1: We've just listened to The 32nd of December on the Suspense series. This is a 1958 broadcast. What did you think?
2: Some things I was confused about. Now, I've got to ask you, Mary, and now I know you're such a sci-fi fan, but there are opportunities with science fiction or fantasy where you have no constraints in a plot. So things don't have to be logical. And I think that's a little bit of a cheat when you compare it with perhaps more traditional types of writing.
1: I loved this one. It's very short. It's not very long. I liked the story arc of this very much, and it reminded me a lot of some of those wonderful Twilight Zone episodes that I used to see when I was a child in the 60s. But here we've got, you know, this wonderful setup. This is a fellow. He's a gambler. He's in debt. He's taken his fiancée's ring, going to pawn it. He goes to this strange pawn shop. There's a strange pawn shop owner with a wonderful creepy voice. And there's this magical object there, which he takes. And then, you know, makes a whole series of bad decisions. And I really was captivated by this story very much.
2: I agree about the story. Now, I think it's fascinating. I love that idea of that magical watch and this very strange dealer in this pawn shop there. But nevertheless, I was still slightly confused about him. This is the lead character. This is Joe Edcott. Joe being finding himself trapped in a time that didn't exist. In a day that didn't exist. So I could follow everything else. That was just what threw me.
1: Oh, as in many of these wonderful sort of speculative fiction stories, especially in the Twilight Zone, you know, the main character makes bad decisions and then has, you know, is punished. You know, it's kind of what happens. And here we've got Frank Lovejoy playing Joe, who is, I thought, was wonderful. He is from the Bronx, so he had a wonderful sort of Bronxy New York accent. And I looked him up a little bit and found out that he was the actor in The Hitchhiker. So he played the man in The Hitchhiker, which was directed by our friend Ida Lupino.
2: You're right about Frank Lovejoy, of course, Mary. And I think he was perfectly cast as Joe Edcott. And Lovejoy, as you pointed out, had a busy career. And when you Google his image, you go, ah, I know that guy. And intriguingly, Joan Banks, who plays Edcott's wife, Molly, she was in fact married to the actor playing Edcott, Frank Lovejoy, if you can follow that. And they met on a radio soap opera, This Day Is Ours.
1: Ah, yes, yes, yes, I saw that. I thought, oh, that's interesting. And then we had Barney Phillips as the creepy pawn shop man. I really liked him too. He was great. Sort of like the devil or somewhat, you know, a character that tempts the main character into on a bad path, I suppose. So, you know, he buys this mysterious watch and he immediately starts making really bad decisions, Greg. So he starts, he tries to get some more money. He obviously is under great pressure to pay back $1,000 that he owes. And then he decides that the way to solve all of his problems is to rob a bank. What'd you think about that?
2: Well, I wouldn't have thought it was a wise decision. And particularly when you hear these days, you hear the amounts of money involved. But I did do some calculations. So Molly's ring worth US 150 back in those times, now worth, would be worth approximately in 2026, $1,682. The gambling debt, And this is probably why he had to rob that bank. So US, 1,000 back then, now worth around 11,250.
1: Yeah, so that's a fair chunk of change that he owes. And he's, you know, he's been threatened. He's either going to be, they're going to either off him or they're going to kneecap him, Greg.
2: I mean, I've had discussions with bank managers over the years, but it hasn't quite come to that. And it was interesting that you mentioned the Twilight Zone, where there was a lot, that television series, and the time travel was one of their features. And there was one called No Time Like the Past. And that was a classic episode where the time traveler tries to kill Hitler, but finds preventing the war leads to even worse outcomes. So, and it's not dissimilar to this, you know, that you try and change the past and it doesn't work out well.
1: So, Greg, any final thoughts on the 32nd of December?
2: If I had a choice of going back to New York in, let's say, the 1950s, when this radio play was broadcast, I'd have no interest in cheating the mob out of $1,000 or a time-bending watch. What I'd be doing is sitting in Birdland Jazz Cafe with a whiskey in hand, listening to Count Basie and Ella Fitzgerald. Much safer, much more fun.
1: Yeah, it seems to me that December the 32nd is a place where people go who've made very bad decisions and just don't want to start their New Year's resolutions yet.
2: No, that's a profound thought.
1: Good night, Greg.
2: Good night, Mary.
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4: The Barnaby Druthers Mystery Hour. Barnaby Druthers, London's second favorite detective, investigates mysteries with his intellectual partner, Harper Thorne. 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

0: Are you all right, Mrs. O'Reilly?
1: Did you fall, ma'am? The Severage Hotel is not our home.
0: I'm in bed, Mrs. O'Reilly. What is it?
1: A crash, ma'am. Didn't you hear it?
0: I dreamed of Calvin.
1: It came from the sitting room here. Look! The window!
0: Didn't you draw the curtain before retiring?
1: I thought I did, ma'am. Come in, sir.
2: I'm Wiggins. I own the hotel, Mrs. Stowe. May I come in?
0: Please, what's going on?
2: There was disturbance. Was a window broken? It was. Are you injured at all?
1: Your carbuncle is here, ma'am. Oh, check your purse.
0: My manuscript. Where is my manuscript?
2: Is this her purse?
1: It's still here. Thank the maker.
0: Where is it?
1: Your money? Jewelry? It's all safe. They didn't get it.
2: The sound of broken glass caused a fright, perhaps. Mr. Thompson, come in here, please. Mr. Thompson is the manager.
0: My manuscript! Uncle Tom's cabin, where is it?
3: Yes, Mr. Wiggins, sir.
2: Mr. Thompson, contact the police. Tell them there's been a burglary at Mrs. Harriet Beecher Stowe's room at the hotel. Then we need private investigation into this matter.
3: Who else can we contact? Where can we turn?

0: Thank you for coming, Mr. Druthers.
1: You're Thompson, the manager. I've been meaning to visit the Savage.
2: Allow me to introduce Miss Harperthorne.
0: How do you
3: do?
0: Mr. Wiggins, the owner of this establishment, wishes to keep things quiet. It's most disturbing.
4: I understand there was a break-in of some sort.
0: Scotland Yard has already been here, and we wanted a private investigation to show our very important guest we are doing everything possible to resolve the situation.
4: Did your guest expect trouble? Were there any measures taken in advance to ensure his safety?
0: Her safety, miss. We thought she would have a quiet stay. All of the rooms near her suite are vacant.
4: Are they still vacant? Could you have an unwanted and unknown guest hiding in one of them?
0: Mr. Wiggins and I searched every room ourselves. We're doing everything to resolve the situation. Ah, we're here.
5: Come in, Mr. Thompson. More police?
1: We're conducting a private inquiry, madam. Are you all right? You're a very special guest at the Savage.
4: Your mistress. He means your mistress.
5: Oh, she is very tired, miss. Best leave her be.
6: Are they from the publisher?
4: Mrs. Harriet Beecher Stowe.
7: My name is Harperthorne.
4: This is Mr. Barnaby Druthers. Barnaby, you know Mrs. Harriet Beecher Stowe, don't you?
1: Oh, marvellous. Marvellous, indeed.
6: How do you do, Mr. Druthers?
1: How do you do? Yes, yes, yes. All very interesting, isn't it? Is Mr. Stowe available by any chance?
4: Mrs. Harriet Beecher Stowe is the author.
1: Oh, the author. Indeed. Marvellous, of course. I'm certainly a big supporter of reading, books and things.
4: President Lincoln said it was Mrs. Stowe's book that started the war.
1: Was it really? Fascinating. Well, that can't be helped now, I suppose, can it? Perhaps a better choice of words in the future, eh, what?
6: I didn't write it. God wrote it. I merely took his dictation.
1: Aha! Well, it's good to spread the blame around in any case.
6: It's about the truth. The truth is the kindest gift we can give.
1: I quite agree. Or a box of sweets is also very nice. So this is the window?
4: Did you clean up the glass inside the room?
5: Oh, there is hardly any glass in the room at all.
4: Perhaps a very thoughtful burglar cleaned it up after leaving.
1: From the second floor, a man could jump to the street below. Or do you think he could climb down to the ledge, then from the ledge to the street?
4: Did the police find glass outside?
0: You could ask them, miss. Of course, by now.
4: Any evidence could be trampled underfoot?
1: Notice that the window is within arm's reach of the desk. Someone could reach in without stepping inside.
4: Mrs. O'Reilly, if I could trouble you for your itinerary since you arrived on our shores?
5: All of it?
4: All of it. Leave nothing out. The tiniest detail is quite often the most important.
5: I'll get some paper.
6: My manuscript was there. It's missing. Uncle Tom's cabin.
4: The original manuscript.
6: I was writing it right there.
5: My mistress is writing her famous book again, in her own hand, rewriting it. Lord help her.
6: God takes the hand, Mrs. O'Reilly.
4: Mrs. Stowe, you wrote the book 40 years ago. You're rewriting it again from memory.
5: Word for word. Quite eerie. Here's the list.
1: I see. I was noticing there were no footprints on the floor. I trust no footprints were cleaned up after the event?
5: No, sir. Now, I must insist that my mistress gets her rest.
6: Mr. Druthers, may I call you a hansom?
1: Yes, you may, and thank you. I accept the compliment. You look very nice as well.
4: A hansom cab, Barnaby. Thank you for your time, Mrs. Stowe. We'll see ourselves out.
1: It was raining last night. If an intruder entered the room, there would have been footprints on the floor.
4: Not necessarily, but it is a theory to consider when all the data has been collected.
1: I suppose we should stop by Bovington's and see if anyone tried to sell the thing.
4: The manuscript? I hardly think it is a simple burglary for money. Remember, the carbuncle was still on the desk.
1: Perhaps the villain does not prefer baubles of that sort. Mother doesn't have the time for such nonsense.
4: Mrs. Druthers has an extensive collection of jewels of every kind, does she not?
1: Oh, yes, indeed. But she doesn't prefer them. She's clear about that. She voices her discontent strenuously whenever she finds something new for the jewelry box.
4: Which is every 3 weeks or so?
1: At the minimum, absolutely.
4: According to Mrs. O'Reilly's itinerary, the long voyage across the sea was uneventful, but not recommended for a woman of her advanced age.
1: Mrs. O'Reilly. She's Irish, isn't she?
4: I should think so, Barnaby.
1: Oh, I thought so. Please continue, Miss Thorne.
4: She went straight to Cartwright and Sons.
1: Buying furniture already?
4: The book publishers.
1: I see. We should go there first, I should think.
4: We should be there in a moment. See the sign up ahead?
1: Ah, that's a bit of luck, isn't it? I suppose we can just wire Bovington to keep an eye out all the same.
4: We're here.
1: Do I have the pleasure of addressing Mr. Cartwright or Mr. Sons?
3: Do I have the pleasure of addressing someone who enjoys Dickens?
4: Doesn't everyone? Mr. Cartwright, I presume.
3: Did he say Mr. Sons?
4: Mr. Druthers enjoys adding some levity to every encounter. Mr. Cartwright, may I introduce Mr. Barnaby Druthers?
3: Pleasure.
1: Indeed.
3: Druthers. I've heard that name before. Wasn't there some business a while back?
1: Have you not heard of the case of the five buttons?
4: Mr. Druthers is here on a matter of urgency and some delicacy. It has come to his understanding that Mrs. Harriet Beecher Stowe visited you last week.
3: She still had her luggage with her, poor thing.
4: Can you tell us what you discussed?
3: I don't think that's any of your concern. I'm sorry, who are you again? This is Mr. Druthers, you are...
2: Allow me to introduce Miss Harpethorne.
1: We have been engaged to inquire into a matter involving Mrs. Stowe and a manuscript.
3: Manuscript? Was she writing anything new? Not that it matters. There's only one book for which she will be known, and we published it when it was relevant. Many publishers didn't, town did. Brookwills, Chatworths.
4: Many publishers of the same book. How is that possible?
3: American copyright laws don't apply here. Mrs. Stowe has been told that many, many times. And vice versa, of course. Yanks have been publishing Boz's work for years.
1: Boz?
4: Dickens.
3: Ah, someone does enjoy Dickens. Very good. Still, there are much more examples of American publishers printing English writers than the other way around. I'm sure Dr. Watson's account of the late Mr. Holmes's adventures make their way across the pond and he never sees a farthing.
4: That's not their currency at any rate.
1: So you've been known to take her work without her consent?
3: Legally.
4: Or to be more precise, not in an action against English law.
3: It doesn't matter. It just doesn't matter. She has had a book publisher in London for decades, and we haven't published Uncle Tom's Cabin in 30 years? 40 years, maybe?
1: Then why was she here?
3: Exactly. The old bird is not what she once was. I wouldn't say that to her directly, of course, but it couldn't have escaped your notice if you met her.
4: Are you saying Mrs. Stowe was here discussing her book with you, and you had no current business with it?
3: Decades past its prime, and the matter was already resolved. Still, she was in here waving about sheets of paper, yelling, "It's mine, in my own hand!" Most disturbing. Anyway, that's all I have to say. If you have anything further, I will ask you to contact my solicitor, and he will respond in due time. Good day to you both.
4: Thank you for your time, Mr. Cartwright.
1: Good day to you, sir. Curious business. Publishing and whatnot. Mother enjoys a good book. Alas, my own reading is confined to the evening papers.
4: To see if your name is in one.
1: Possibly.
4: Lady Blackthorne is on the list. I have a passing connection with her, so I'll make my way there.
1: I'll stop by Bovington's just to ensure that part is covered. Shall we meet back at Brownie before dinner?
4: I'll send you a wire if the needs change, but keep a watch, Barnaby. I fear things are not what they appear to be.
8: You know Viscountess Treble, don't you?
4: Of course. A delight to see you again, Viscountess.
9: And you, my dear. And how is Mr. Druthers? Will he be joining us this afternoon?
4: I regret not. He's working on a very particular case, but sends his regards. I am sure when he has time for leisure, he will make his entrance in social circles.
9: London is grateful to have such a distinguished gentleman at the ready to help during these troubling times. What with the news of the Earl of Euston and Lord Somerset. Of course, I do not gossip.
4: Of course not.
9: But such behaviour on Cleveland Street! Shocking! Shocking!
4: I wonder, Lady Blackthorne, whether you enjoyed your visit with Mrs. Harriet Beecher Stowe from America?
8: She is a dear thing.
9: Dear, dear thing. Lovely woman. Of course, I do not gossip.
4: Of course not.
9: Oh, but she is getting on, as it were. Her mind is not as quick as it was when she wrote her most notable novel.
8: Viscountess was kind enough to join us at the Savoy.
9: The duck was perfection.
4: Did her notable novel come up during her visit?
8: Nothing but, I'm afraid, she brought it with her.
9: Not the book, not a copy. She brought the original. Pages and pages in her own hand. It made quite a stir.
4: Viscountess, you have a keen eye while out in the public sphere. I wonder if you recognized anyone else at the Savoy at other tables?
9: Of course I do not gossip.
4: Of course not.
9: But at the adjoining table was Lord Thunbridge. You may remember him from the Parliament inquiry.
1: Mrs. Kipling should enjoy the night off, I suppose.
4: By now she understands that preparing a hot supper at Briony will be the exception and not the rule when there is a case afoot. She makes marvellous sandwiches.
1: Quite. So Bovington's had heard nothing so far, but I left my card. How did you make out at Lady Blackthorne's?
4: A stroke of luck, as the Viscountess was also present. She asked for you.
1: Indeed. Why are we here at Mumby's?
4: When the web of intrigue offers the tiniest thread of chance, we must follow it, Barnaby. Viscountess mentioned a Mr. Mumby at an adjoining table.
1: What would you have me do here?
4: Keep a sharp eye out for rare finds.
10: Evening. I was just about to close. Is there something I can help you find?
4: A most intriguing place of business, Mr.
10: Mumby. Samuel Mumby.
4: Mr. Mumby. Mr. Druthers. Mr. Druthers has always been fascinated by rare oddities.
1: I have. I have indeed. Yes, rare oddities, like this particular item here. Most intriguing.
10: My walking stick? Harrods.
1: Yes, but the construction of it is quite,
4: Mr. Druthers, I believe you might be more interested in this. Is this what I think it is?
10: An original from Mr. Dickens himself. My partner enjoys collecting.
1: I don't recognize it.
10: It is a page from Our Mutual Friend. It was his last work before he passed. It is in his own hand.
4: The value of such an item
10: is priceless. Now that the man is no more.
4: How did he come by it?
10: I believe he was apprenticed at Chapman and Hall in his younger years, but you'd have to ask Mr. Thompson himself for the details.
1: Thompson? That sounds very familiar.
4: Thank you, Mr. Mumby. Your shop is most intriguing. We will visit when more time allows. We need a hansom cab, Mr. Druthers, right away. And now to the Savage, Barnaby. On the way, we shall discuss the case and see if we share the same view of events.

0: Thank you for seeing us, Mr. Wiggins. I am sure you're looking forward to having the incident involving Mrs. Stowe behind you.
1: A swift conclusion to this mess may prevent the Savage from harmful publicity. Should we really be bothering Mrs. Stowe at this point?
2: I'm afraid we must. Tell me, keys to the rooms are given to the patrons. Is there a second set?
1: I have the key, but I hardly care for what you're implying.
0: Please, sir, no need to raise your voice just yet.
2: But an alternative key can be made if one has access to the original, is that not so?
1: That's true of any key.
2: Now that we are here, we can conclude this case in Mrs. Stowe's room.
3: Come in, please. Mrs. Stowe is ready to receive you.
2: Please leave the door ajar, Mrs. O'Reilly. Thank you. Mrs. Stowe, we believe there is a solution to the mystery.
4: To the theft?
2: Indeed. The first key point is that glass follows the trajectory from the impact as it falls. There was no glass inside, or very little at any rate, and given the size of the break, it is clear that the glass was broken from an impact inside the room, and the glass fell outside onto the street below.
4: If only you had drawn the curtain, Mrs. O'Reilly.
3: Oh, but I had done, ma'am.
2: No doubt you had, Mrs. O'Reilly, but the culprit drew it open, knowing it would cause no sound. There were no footprints, as he had been inside the entire evening.
0: It was simple enough for the thief to take the manuscript and leave with it. That could have been the end of the thief's involvement. But then it would be known the theft was caused by someone with a key to the room, and that wouldn't do, so undoubtedly that night he broke into your room to take the manuscript and move the curtain, and once his illicit gains were secured, he stood in the doorway and threw a rock through the window to stage the burglary, closing the door quickly in the confusion. He returned to his hiding place until summoned.
1: Where?
2: Across the way, of course. The room was not let. Isn't that right, Thompson?
5: That scoundrel!
0: Undoubtedly the manuscript is hidden in the room across the way, to be retrieved and relocated once the yard went on to other matters.
2: Here it is, Barnaby. I have them here. Undoubtedly, when Mr. Thompson claimed to have searched all the rooms, he knew where not to look. He would be prepared to turn it over to his brother, who was the silent partner at Mumby's.
1: Mr. Druthers, you're a genius. Thompson won't get away for long, I'm sure of it.
2: There is an Inspector Gregson who would be most appreciative if you would contact him so he could be the one to officially close the inquiry on behalf of the yard.
4: Thank you, miss. I'm ever so grateful to you.
2: Thank you, Mrs. Stowe.
4: Harriet, please.
2: It has been an honor to meet you. You have done much for society.
4: Always remember that women are the real architects of society.
2: You are surely right, Harriet.
0: What do you have here, Miss Thorne? It says in the Times that Thompson has turned on his brother. There was no doubt they would catch him, but did you know that Thompson's brother was part owner of Mumby and Thompson? Did you know that?
2: Yes, Barnaby, I was aware of that.
0: Collector of rare things. I suppose he convinced his brother to steal the object. Perhaps he'd had something over him. Siblings often do.
2: Imagine the value of a handwritten copy of Uncle Tom's Cabin, the novel that, according to President Lincoln, started a war.
0: It wouldn't be the real original. She was rewriting it, apparently.
2: Yes, but someone willing to steal it wouldn't be worried about conveying its true nature, would he? If the words are the same in her own hand, it would still be priceless.
0: Come now. It would be worth something, surely.
2: Priceless, not valueless, Barnaby. Ah, tea. Thank you, Mrs. Kipling.
0: Ah, here it is. Mr. Druthers and company were of great assistance in the yard's inquiry. And company. I'm afraid they failed to mention your name, Miss Thorne.
2: It is to be expected, for many reasons.
0: The yard has taken the glory, and the paper has taken your association from the case.
2: That is true, Barnaby, but we've done well for a woman of great importance and eased her mind during her fragile years. Often it is the thing of highest value that can never truly be stolen.

The Classic Case Files of Barnaby Druthers, starring Devin Richtmeyer and Humphrey Ralston. The Priceless Manuscript, guest starring Nancy Sasso Janis as Harriet Beecher Stowe.

In our rare treat, we present a unique look at Barnaby Druthers, a short story imagining the very first investigation that occurs at night in a dark alley in Victorian England. A ripping yarn entitled, Barnaby Doesn't Know Jack.

0: I say there, chap. You with a knife or scissors under the cloak.
1: What?
0: I say there, a word, sir. Don't walk away, a word.
1: Who? Me?
0: Yes, you. Who else would I be talking to in this desolate alley but you? At this late hour, you and I are the only ones here. Good Lord. That is a rather sharp blade you have your hand, sir.
1: Oh, yes. Very sharp. A tool of great precision.
0: You had best be careful with that, my dear man. Someone's liable to be seriously hurt if you're not careful.
1: Oh, no. I hadn't thought of that.
0: Absolutely. I suppose you have knives and scissors about because of the Ripper.
1: What?
0: Just in case you run across that fiend, that monster. Safety is the watchword. What?
1: Oh, yes. I make good use of the implements of my trade.
0: Oh, you use them for your trade. That is a bit of luck.
1: And my hobbies.
0: Hobbies. Yes, indeed. I was considering adopting one myself. I was just telling Mother, benefits of a rewarding hobby keeps an idle mind from becoming the devil's playground, or something to that effect. I may have just mentioned I was thinking of collecting stamps, but I shan't really go into it. I keep forgetting to collect them, and I wind up using the blasted things for my correspondence, don't you know?
1: Yes. Well, anyway, I'd better be off.
0: The thing about collecting something is you have to hold on to that thing. Otherwise, you're not really collecting, are you? Not that collecting stamps is much of an action activity. Do you know what I mean by action activity? It doesn't seem particularly heroic. And as a man of action, I wish to pursue some other activity with more vigor.
1: You're a man of action?
0: I was thinking bird watching. You like birds, don't you?
1: I like the birds, don't I?
0: What a generous laugh you have, sir. Obviously you imply your interest in the fairer sex. That's why you're out here, is it not? Out for a ripping time, as it were.
1: What? No, no, no!
0: Of course it is. You're something of a lady killer, aren't you?
1: What? No! Shh!
0: Of course you are. Look out, ladies, the lady killer is here!
1: Shh! Ah, there's a fair cop. You have me.
0: I have you pegged indeed. Still, you best be off and about your business. You don't want to be around if Jack the Ripper is about.
1: Are you toying with me, sir?
0: Not at all. I suppose I might stay out myself, though, and see if I can catch that scoundrel. I think I'd fancy myself somewhat of a detective, come to think of it. What say you?
1: I don't know how to read you, sir, but if you'll let me be on my way...
0: Of course. It was a pleasure talking to you, sir. A real pleasure. Say, what shall I call you if we should meet again?
1: We should not meet again, sir, but I suppose you can call me Jack.
0: Then take care. I would make a rather good detective. I must investigate that possibility further.

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Lin. Music by Bob Eccleston. Production by Kurt Boucher. Starring Devin Richtmeyer and Humphrey Ralston. With Lorena Schmidt, Jeff Savage, Jason Kulas, Jack Sheedy, Kurt Boucher, A.J. Lin, Jandy Hanna, Beth Steinberg, and Michael Illion. Barnaby Druthers, One Fearful Night in Ataraxia.

0: Terrible news, Mrs. Harris. There's been an attack on Jonathan Ragsdale.
1: Horrible, Mr. Graff. Just horrible. How is he?
0: He is angry. We all are. This shall not stand. Our village must be made safe again. That's why we're all getting together at the town hall.
1: Is my husband there?
0: Doc Harris is there. So is everyone else. Come, see for yourself.
2: Citizens, citizens, we will get to the bottom of it. It is all safe now.
3: You may say that, Judge Rook, but what about young Ragsdale? He wasn't safe. Nobody's safe in Ataraxia, not now.
4: He's alive, Mrs. Dalton. That's something. Byron Brown was there to stop the hideous beast.
1: A beast? Was it a beast? A wolf?
3: No worse. They say it was the Owl Man.
5: There's no such thing.
6: I swear, Miss Loughton, if I wasn't there to be attacked by it, I wouldn't have believed it myself.
0: The Owl Man is more than a legend now. He's real. Is that not so, Mr. Brown? He should know. He shot at it.
7: Aye, it was the Owl Man. Wings, claws, and all. But I had my rifle, and I stopped the attack. But it fled into the night.
0: Thank you, Mr. Brown. Friends, we know who's to blame.
3: The strangers!
5: Oh, Mrs. Dalton, we do not know that.
0: But we do, Miss Mountain. Who else could it be? The strangers arrive, and the Owlman suddenly appears? Coincidence? I think not.
1: This is about our children's safety, our families. We will put an end to this. We will make him confess and end the Owlman's reign of terror. Who's with me?
8: Yes!
9: Good evening, Mrs. Dalton. You have a lovely inn here. I apologize. Is this some sort of evening parade in the village of Ataraxia I was unaware of?
3: Where is the other one? Where's your friend?
9: Miss Thorne? I assume she's in her own room. She wouldn't be here at this hour. Wouldn't be appropriate.
0: You're coming with us.
9: Mr. Graff, I'm not reasonably tired for visiting. Perhaps tomorrow after a good night's rest.
4: Search their rooms, Mrs. Dalton. Come along, lads. Take him now.
9: My word. I hope you understand. This behavior will do nothing to your tourist trade.
10: Do you know what this is about, Barnaby?
9: The locals appear to be a bit worked up over something or other.
4: You know what it's about. The attack on young Jonathan Ragsdale.
9: An attack, you say? If you think we're involved, then it means you don't really know who actually did it, in which case you're in luck. Because I'm Barnaby Druthers. Perhaps you've heard of me.
11: Who?
9: Crushingly disappointed.
10: Barnaby Druthers, the private detective. We can help. Tell us what happened.
7: The Owl Man attacked Jonathan Ragsdale, but I shot it in the right shoulder with buckshot.
9: The Owl Man?
0: An evil winged creature with talons sharp as knives. Tall as a man, but not a man. A beast.
5: Before this night, it was just a story told to children.
1: But it is real. It arrived when you arrived.
5: Evil.
9: And so the mob arrived at my door. Mob justice is a phrase that relies heavily on the first term, but rarely guarantees the latter. I prefer to solve your little problem and receive, if not an honorarium, at least your gratitude, rather than to be vindicated posthumously. In fact, most things are better when they're not posthumous.
1: It's a trick.
9: I assure you, madam, you are mistaken. My successes are a matter of public record. Surely someone in Ataraxia

0: searched their rooms and look what I found in Harper Thorne's room.
1: Metal claws.
0: Hiding in her luggage.
1: Condemned by her own words.
2: The soul?
3: Not hiding, simply packed. You recall the Spring-Heeled Jack case? Since that time, when we travel, I take the claws for protection. Defensive purposes only. Of course, there was no way to anticipate a problem of this nature.
4: We have our villain. The claws in her room prove it.
2: As long as I'm no longer a suspect, will I be issued my own personal pitchfork and torch? Are they provided free of charge by the village elders? Or do I have to rent them?
3: Barnaby!
2: Miss Thorne, as an independent investigator, I will get to the bottom of this occurrence, and if you are guilty, there will be justice. Now you there, you are Simeon Graff, the barber, yes? Bring the chalkboard over here to the front.
5: You wish to lead the proceedings? How can we trust you? You are her friend.
2: Because, Doc Harris, I may be her friend, but above all else, first and foremost, I am a friend of justice. I have a commitment to the truth. Whatever has been written of me would say no different. Is that not true, Judge Rook?
6: I have read nothing different.
2: So it is. A chalkboard, if you please, Mr. Graff, and our informal inquest will commence. Judge Rook, you will note on this board those in this room will write guilty or not guilty and a word signifying their reasoning. There are two people who saw the creature on the night of the attack. The victim, Jonathan Ragsdale, and his saviour, Byron Brown. But it seems the citizens of Ataraxia have been aware of this creature before this night.
6: Legend tells of a stranger came to our village. At night, he turned into an owl creature and pursued those who were not in bed.
7: It is merely a bedtime story told to children.
6: We all know the story, but this is the first appearance in our lifetime.
2: Thank you for the clarification. You are Miss Ida Lawton, the teacher?
7: I am.
2: You sound skeptical of these proceedings. Excellent. Such skepticism is a valued commodity in pursuits of fact. Your Honor, with your permission, I would like to proceed.
6: Proceed, Mr. Druthers.
2: Very good. Mr. Ragsdale, you reside here in the village of Ataraxia?
8: Yes, sir.
2: What do you do for a living?
8: I'm looking for work at the moment.
2: Now, Mr. Ragsdale, please tell us what happened. Leave no detail, no matter how obscure, out of your retelling.
8: I was out walking by the river when I was attacked. Mr. Brown shot at the thing, and it ran away.
2: I admire your economy of words. I believe the bard had something to say on the subject.
3: Brevity is the soul of wit.
2: There it is. Excellent as usual, Miss Thorne. But in this matter, we require more information. For instance, why were you at the river?
8: It's as good a place to walk as any.
3: Were you with anyone? I believe that is what Barnaby is asking.
8: So
2: the answer is yes. Who was it?
8: Look, I don't have to... It's not really any of your...
4: I was with him. I'm Martha Rook. It was on our land.
8: Martha, you didn't have to.
4: Yes, I did, Jonathan. I did. I was with him. I only wish I stayed with him.
8: I'm all right, Martha.
1: Martha, what were you doing there with Jonathan Ragsdale?
4: I can walk with anyone I like, Simeon.
3: Martha, Jonathan, did anyone see the two of you together?
4: I don't believe so.
2: Someone did. Whomever was the mysterious owl man, or now that Miss Thorne is a suspect, the owl woman, may have seen the two of you together and may have waited until Martha left. Mr. Ragsdale, can you describe your assailant?
8: Feathers, claws. I didn't see it too well, for, you see, I was shielding my face.
3: How tall was it?
8: My size.
2: Not taller. Not my size, then.
8: No.
2: I am removed from suspicion. Was the assailant shorter than you?
8: No, Mr. Druthers.
2: That removes...

0: Martha Rooke and Mrs. Dalton from Contention, both of whom are of shorter stature than yourself, Mr. Ragsdale.
1: Contention? For what exactly, Mr. Druthers? I was never in contention. I'm not the owl person. She is.
0: Mrs. Dalton, our beloved innkeeper, please understand that everyone may be in contention until the evidence provides exoneration. The good news for you, Mrs. Dalton, is that you are exonerated by your height. Unfortunately, Miss Thorne, it does not exonerate you.
2: Hope springs eternal.
3: This is serious business, Miss Thorne. Mark your words well.
1: It is serious indeed, Judge. I have made up my mind. Give me the chalk.
0: You don't want to wait for all of the evidence and testimony, Mrs. Dalton?
1: Guilty. Claws. I found the claws in her room. The claws are hers. She did it.
0: Thank you for your participation, Mrs. Dalton. The rest of us will wait for all of the evidence in the spirit of justice. Byron Brown, you are a farmer, and your property abuts the land Jonathan Ragsdale was walking on. Can you tell us what you saw?
4: I saw the creature attack young Jonathan, and I shot it in the shoulder.
0: Can you describe the creature?
4: I saw it from a distance, about 100 paces, but it was the size of a man, for sure. A man or woman, an adult person.
0: Thin? Fat?
4: Neither.
0: About 100 paces. Then about the distance between yourself and this podium, yes? Doc Harris, come here, please. Is Doc Harris the size of the creature?
4: Thinner. Not too thin.
0: Congratulations, Doctor. Your girth has served you well in this instance. You are clearly not the owl man either.
5: I've had enough of this. Mrs. Dalton is correct. We have the villain. We have no need to go through this charade. Give me the chalk.
0: Simeon Graf the barber, you are satisfied already with the evidence in this matter?
5: Guilty. Outsider.
0: Outsider, Mr. Graf?
5: That's right. She is not from here. We trust our neighbors. None of us would have done such a thing, but she is not our neighbor. And like Mrs. Dalton said, she had the claws.
0: Mr. Byron Brown, can you inspect the claws brought from Miss Thorne's room? Are those the claws you saw?
4: It was from 100 paces, you understand.
2: You will note, Mr. Brown, that the claws cover each finger on both hands. This makes 10 claws, yes? How many claws did you see on this owl man?
4: I can't rightly say. Maybe 3? I don't know. It was 100 paces. I was anxious.
5: And shooting buckshot. Yes, this does not disprove the theory.
0: It calls the theory into question if we believe in a presumption of innocence and reasonable doubt. But you, yourself, Mr. Graf, as the barber, you have access to sharp blades, and you have not been ruled out by height or width. Do you?
5: They know I'm innocent. They can't say the same about her.
6: I know, Simeon. It must be her.
0: Another vote of guilty, Miss Thorne, for the reason of neighbors. I am assuming the argument is that you are not a neighbor. You are the other.
2: I hope you know what you're doing, Barnaby.
0: A search for justice, Miss Thorne. Mrs. Harris, you have remained silent thus far.
7: I was very sure at first. Now I'm not so certain. Courting Martha Rooke? Before tonight, I knew nothing of Mr. Ragsdale's intentions towards Martha, and no idea Martha had any interest in him.
2: This is a rather interesting turn of events.
5: That is not your concern, Gertrude.
0: Alas, it has become all of our interest, Mr. Graf.
5: There. I did not even know.
2: You didn't know Martha and Jonathan.
5: Are you... Is Mr. Ragsdale...
8: Although I have expressed my intentions to Judge Rooke.
7: Well, then with no one else with a motive, I will take the chalk.
0: You have not had your say. As a doctor, you must take great care when you diagnose an illness or injury. Have you created a diagnosis in this instance? What questions need answering?
9: Where was Simeon?

0: rapidly at the time of the attack.
1: I was home. I did not know to be anywhere else, and for that matter, I did not know about...
2: ...from his son. I will ask it now, Miss Thorne. Did you have any reason to attack Mr. Ragsdale?
3: None whatsoever.
4: But it could be.
3: I was exploring the countryside, and I was alone.
0: Given everything else, that is not sufficient.
2: And the means, the clause to do it. But no motive.
0: Motives can be obscure, only known to the guilty party.
2: Miss Thorne, this inquest has gone rather poorly for you.
3: You were the one running it, Barnaby. I place the blame entirely on your shoulders.
2: Where it should lie, for the moment. But Miss Ida Loughton has not written her.
1: We all know it.
0: Miss Loughton, don't you trust your neighbors? And trust our decision in this.
2: The chalk, Miss Loughton.
5: There is no one else, dear.
6: If she attacked someone you loved, you'd want justice.
2: I've not written the reason.
7: The clause.
2: The clause convinced you and not the pronouncements of your neighbor. There was no one else. Alas, now it is time for you, Judge Rook, to write your verdict on the board.
8: I will proclaim it from here.
2: No, Judge. These are merely the rules of our investigation. They will not be held against you. This will merely explain to the constabulary. Please write your answer on the board.
8: A judge is above this. Those who have written here are the judge.
2: Why will you not write on the board?
8: This is ridiculous. I will not play the part of a jester in your amusements, Mr. Dr.
2: And you have allowed it. You have supported it. You agreed at the beginning. Yet at the end, when it is your turn to put an end to it all, you refuse. Take the chalk and write your answer. Catch. You missed the chalk, Judge, although it was thrown right to you. Here, I have another. Catch the chalk, Judge.
8: Enough of this, Druthers. I proclaim her guilty. That is all that is required.
2: If you believe it is so, write it on the board now. Catch.
0: Mr. Druthers, I agree with Judge Rook. This has gone on too far. I'll be contacting the constabulary from the neighboring village. This informal inquest...
2: is nearly over, yes? And we have reached the moment, but not the one you expected. You see, he's not trying to catch the chalk, because he can't. His shoulder is in too much pain.
4: Oh, why would Judge Rook's shoulder be in too much pain?
3: From buckshot. From Byron Brown's buckshot.
2: Exactly, Miss Thorne. I knew you would understand.
3: And under the judge's robes must be the owlman costume used to scare his daughter's suitor away.
6: Father?
0: Is this true, Judge Rook?
3: Suddenly you wish to take his word. Those are not the rules you use to condemn me, are they? You made decisions after going through my luggage, but not the robe.
2: Judge Rook, I hand you this chalk. I challenge you to write anything on the board. Write your name. You let the chalk fall to the floor again.
1: Judge Rook, we will have to insist upon knowing if you wear that costume under your robe tonight.
2: The first clue was why he was wearing judge's robes at night, with no expectation of a trial. Our informal inquest was my idea. You wore your robe to cover the costume underneath that you could not discard before the villagers arrived with pitchforks and torches in hand.
4: A young man with few prospects, but with intentions towards your daughter. You didn't like the idea of Jonathan Ragsdale with Martha, did you?
3: That's rather harsh, Mrs. Dalton, but your supposition does have merit.
6: Father, did you attack Jonathan?
8: No one was hurt.
5: Not no one. You were shot with buckshot. A young man was scared out of his wits, and Miss Thorne nearly had her freedom taken from her. This was not a victimless crime.
2: Because she was not a neighbor.

0: She was condemned for being the other. How easy is it to fear the stranger? How easy is it for a community to lose their sense of justice for fear of the stranger?
1: That was too close for comfort, Barnaby. For a moment, I truly thought you were pressing a case against me.
0: Merely for effect. I had to discover who was favoring their arm. You see, the main clue was that the culprit was shot with buckshot in the shoulder.
1: The one with an impaired shoulder would have difficulty writing on a chalkboard.
0: Had my plan not worked, we would have fought our way out. No one knows how to use those spring-heeled jack claws better than you.
1: Fortunately, it did not come to that. You have come a long way, Barnaby. When our adventures first began, I could not imagine you could both prosecute and defend a case.
0: I suppose it was fear. Fear for your safety, Miss Thorne. Fear is often the birthplace of reactions in times of crisis. But fear will never pen the epitaph of our moral compass so long as we hold tight to our empathy for others, especially for the strangers in our midst.

0: Barnaby Druthers is an audio theater program that is part mystery, part comedy. It certainly blends genres. It stars Humphrey Ralston as Barnaby Druthers and Devin Richtmeyer as his confidant, the woman of mystery, who is the brains behind the operation. The program is directed by A.J. Lynn and written, created, and produced by J. Timothy Quirk, with additional production by Kurt Boucher. Barnaby Druthers began as an episode in the audio theater program Nutmeg Junction. Here I am in interview discussing it.
1: When Devin and Humphrey came on board with Nutmeg Junction, paired them together for one short story, and then after that I had a sense as to what the characters would do, and we immediately did more stories after that. And then because Humphrey and Devin did so well in the roles, Barnaby Druthers gives it some radio show.
0: A.J. Lynn, the director of the program, describes her process.
2: Joe will send me a script. Occasionally, we'll talk about changing one or two things, but then casting starts. I got Humphrey and Devin always. Sometimes I'll either have to go back and listen to older shows or to see what I've got for talent in Nutmeg Junction to do different accents. I see who's available, who has the certain talents we need for that particular script, whether it's modern or Victorian era. Then comes the listening part, ensure that I'm getting appropriate audio from everyone. After recording, it's out of my hands.
0: Devin Richtmeyer plays Harper Thorne.
3: I am Devin. I play Barnaby's partner in crime. She's kind of the brains behind the operation, but she doesn't really want the glory. She just does it for the joy of solving mysteries. And I think she also enjoys the fact that Barnaby really likes the attention. So she kind of just leaves it up to him.
0: Humphrey Ralston plays the titular role, Barnaby Druthers.
4: I love playing a role, and the other characters and the other people in the show are just so great. And we just have a lot of fun doing it, and we can't wait to get back in the studio. I really respect and enjoy being with these other great actors. And, you know, while my name is on the show, I'm really only a small part of what actually makes it a really enjoyable experience. And hopefully the audience gets as much out of it as we do. I think we genuinely enjoy being with each other.
0: Kurt Boucher, who assists with production, finds inspiration in the classic audio theater programs.
5: 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I used to actually get it out on a record from the library and bring it home and listen to it that way. So then when Joe offered this, it was an amazing opportunity.
0: More information about Barnaby Druthers and the audio theater programs can be found online. 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
6: Nestled between the sun and the sea, the city of Ventura is making a commitment to clean renewable energy. Partnering with Forefront Power, the city is bringing solar power to its police and fire headquarters and Ventura Community Park. Through this partnership, the City of Ventura and Forefront Power have constructed solar arrays for parking canopies, harnessing the sun's energy to power two key city facilities. Under a power purchase agreement, Forefront Power finances, builds, and operates the solar arrays, and in turn, the city purchases the clean, renewable energy produced by the system at a below-market price over the next 20 years. This forward-thinking initiative will not only help save the city approximately $2.3 million in electricity costs, but will also reduce the environmental impact caused by traditional utility energy. That means a smaller carbon footprint and more clean energy for Ventura. Construction broke ground in November 2024, with work scheduled to wrap up by May 2025 for both sites, the police and fire headquarters on Dowell Drive and the Aquatic Center at Community Park. These locations were chosen not only for their solar power potential, but also for their high electricity needs, making them perfect candidates to maximize the impact of solar power. The project will generate around 900 kilowatts of renewable energy, providing nearly all the electricity required for Community Park and a substantial portion for the police and fire headquarters. Community Park will see about 96% of its electricity needs covered, while the police and fire headquarters will receive 47% of its electricity from the solar arrays. Before selecting these sites, the city team carefully analyzed many potential sites. They also submitted the projects just in time to benefit from Net Energy Metering 2.0, ensuring significant cost savings that aren't available today. With the construction of these solar arrays, the City of Ventura is not just saving money, it's clearing the way for a cleaner, greener future. By partnering with Forefront Power, Ventura is embracing sustainable energy that will power the city for years to come. Together, they're harnessing the sun to light the way forward.
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10: You're listening to the American Democracy Minute, keeping your government by and for the people. It took two trips to the U.S. Supreme Court to finally draw a second majority black congressional district in 2025 after a defiant Alabama legislature would not. May 11th, the U.S. Supreme Court majority reversed course, granting the state of Alabama's emergency request to draw new maps after the Calais decision. Alabama's population is almost 27% African American, but in 2022, in only one of seven congressional districts, did black voters have a realistic chance to elect the candidate of their choice. In 2023's Allen v. Milligan case, Justices Roberts and Kavanaugh sided with the liberal justices and agreed that the Alabama legislature had intentionally diluted black voting power and that new maps were required under the Voting Rights Act, Section 2. The Alabama legislature responded with another map violating the VRA, later struck down by an appeals court. The court instead ordered a special master to create a map with two majority-minority districts. It was that map which was stayed by the High Court's same conservatives May 11th, reversing their own precedent and clearing the way for the Alabama legislature to likely eliminate both black-majority congressional districts and add additional GOP congressional seats. We have more on Allen v. Milligan and the Alabama legislature's discriminatory redistricting at AmericanDemocracyMinute.org. I'm Brian Beal.
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2: What you are about to hear is a work in progress entitled Ready for the Revolution, which examines the dissenting voices of activism in America following the re-election of George Bush in November of 2004. The phonographies that comprise the source material for this piece were all made at various peace rallies and anti-war marches in San Diego during the last year and a half.

0: across the global community gather to share in their outrage at the sickening slaughter of men and women on any side in this war. We stand together to share our outrage at the life-altering grief our brothers and sisters endure when they witness the results of battle brought home in body bags. War creates widows and widowers. War creates children without a parent or both parents. War destroys life all over the world. War devours resources desperately needed to feed and care for the people of the world. It's time we all join hands, stand together, and say to the leaders of the world, let justice and peace prevail. It's time when all people stand together to agree that we will not bear arms or take the life of another. We join together and say, let justice and peace prevail.
1: There ain't no stopping this. Pop your fist, love the earth.

0: dream unrealized by the masses. We got work to do. We got work to do. Once blind, but now I see the lies. They've all been exposed, though for long ignored. And you ask yourself, what's going on? What's going on? Because it doesn't make sense in your head why so many are silent. War doesn't solve anything. Haven't we learned this through history? The fighting never ends. How about we try a different approach? Communication instead of aggression. Compassion instead of manslaughter. And what about, and what about, and what about this? Seize control and take over land that don't belong to you nor I. But this one I've seen our Mother Earth to be used, not abused, where the walls of segregation are still up the house. We can't cross that line, and so the people dying will remain up, hoping to make changes for the generations to come. Cause everyone has to know, everyone has to know, everyone has to know. We have the power to change the world. We have the power to change the world. Peace won't be just a dream. Peace won't be just a dream. Peace won't be just a dream. So let's keep on fighting, cause we can change all of this.
1: Warmonger.
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3: 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If you need to go to the restroom, it's the only stop. Restrooms in the train station. You got 5 minutes.

rights, militarism, nuclear disarmament, global environment, domestic issues, corporate profiteering, globalization at home and abroad, and redirecting foreign policy. And so these are all issues that are, you know, part of the big picture. And what we're going to do is break down into these smaller groups and hopefully have discussions that include what are we going to do about it right here, right now. And so I just urge you all to come, and I have flyers that I'd like to give you. And in the meantime, let's change the Orwell stuff here. Let's go back to real. Let's talk about war as terrorism. Blind faith is heresy. Complacency is death. Rebellion is heroic.

nuclear weapons. That's a problem. There are major problems right now, I think, with the general state of information, misinformation, and disinformation in our country. And I really encourage all of you to collect information from one another today, to really like start to create this community, this coalition against Bush, against impeachment.

0: I'm fueled by heat. This place of choice will rise like 6 a.m. sun over the explosion of this erratic friction and menacing madness. This voice is made of static, of a million merged minds who swing swollen fists at time and its lack of existence. The wage is a sentence. The discontented venting frustration and a misled nation who's been fed as sure a lie as 2 + 2 = 5. A wage war for freedom and bombs for liberation. But it is only terrorism when it's all people who die. These words will be heard over a bomb's crimson glare. This road will be marked with the ash of despair. Fear screams in flames, tears bleed as rain. Cheers ring for pain, clear dreams for change. So we will walk through this rubble and skeletal dust, shrapnel, grass, nails and rest, sweating darkness in the midst of this pollution mist. Each breath and each step will hold on to high risk, breathing in smoke and breathe out focused anger, dagger-filled back, inhaling this danger. Stranger times have never existed, but it's always been headed towards this. List of mystics and mystics predicted this. In the bleak, disturbed sleep with their unwanted visions, sages gave warnings of a sky with flames pouring, built a stern wooden edifice of awarenesses forming, only to be scorched by the fire's red storming. Global warming will burn body and reveal this in a fog of deceit so thick you can feel it. Lead weight of realness, the lies are immense. These statements scar skin, abrasive races cloak intent to climb ladders, be leaders, and deceive with no end. You are no friend, so do not shake my hand. When campaigning for votes in these pain concrete camps, camouflage the slaughter to which you lead our lambs. Where kids enlist to be blown to bits if their history hadn't been completely eclipsed. A million raised fists would be the beacons of resistance. These words will be heard over a bomb's crimson glare. This road will be marked with the ash of despair. Fear screams in flames, tears bleed as rain. Cheers ring for pain, clear dreams for change. So I'm head up, headache hung over by shots of defeat and deceit, with patriotic patriarchy's fraternity scream. So I'll wade through this chaos, fingers strangle my pen. I'm venting my November 3rd lament that more than 50% might have voted Bush in. Lauded is the man who forcibly fends foreign harm when the largest security breach occurred during his term. So there's a rancid right-wing revolution sweeping these streets with its cancerous confusion. Our constitution gutted and our words redefined. Freedom is slavery. Ask no questions, it's bravery. Dissent is disloyalty. Our president almost royalty. Liberation falls from the sky with an explosion. Patriotism is a hollowed out, vacant slogan. If you swallow the lies, they may choke you to death. But if you speak out against them, they may still take your breath. So my comrades and comrades, these conflicts of conscience will march through this darkness. Our torches are hot, yes. The darkness been ruined. The flames found its spark. And this nonsense is teeming. Each person plays a part in a movement of those saturated with the hatred. Hand in hand, voices raised, bonds are armed with inspiration. With the patriotic echo that stopped the Vietnam War. If these words aren't the key, then we'll break down the door. With the patriotic echo that stopped the Vietnam War. If these words aren't the key, then we'll break down the door. With the patriotic echo that stopped the Vietnam War. If these words aren't the key, then we'll break down this door.
1: From me. Hey, what's up, y'all? So, I just wanted to be perfectly clear before we launch that it seems like this moderate-sized group of people who want peace is rather intimidating to the police. And so there are actually like a bunch of horses and cops on right here on the horses. And so there will be a significant police presence this evening. So, does everybody still want to march? Alright, so we're gonna, the International Action Center has these big, huge banners, and we'd ask them to go in the front, and we'll be stepping off in just a moment.
2: Oh!

0: related, here's a related question to that. And this is documented in an excellent book that you yourself handed to me. You were a main player in it. It was called The Cocaine Wars. It's a book by Hubo Sabagal, Paul Eddy, and Sarah Walden. It came out all the way back in 1988, right before the last act of everything that happened with Willie and Sal, with, you know, you and I talking about the mutiny, Los Muchachos, the biggest, these Cuban Miami high school guys were by far the biggest cocaine dealers in Miami history. How is it that a book like this that came out in 1988 did not once mention the biggest cocaine dealers in Miami history?
1: Which case? Which book?
0: The Cocaine Wars. It mentioned everybody, every player, every dealer. Rudy Redbeard is in it. But these guys who were nabbed by the state prosecutor in 1980, who are on the run by 1988, they're not mentioned once. And the Justice Department only catches up to them in 1991?
1: For the same reason that Willie and Sal were not in my radar.
0: How could they not be on your radar, Padrino? They were the kings of the mutiny. When you were there, you were helping security at another club in Coconut Grove, which was Ends and Bitters, which was run by Neil. They came and went all the time.
1: People didn't talk about Willie and Sal. When they flashed their monies, they were within their own world. At the mutiny, they were no different than anybody else there, you know? Although it was, you know, rumored they were partners with Burton and all that, you know, I don't know. But they were not on my radar.
0: That these guys were not murderous at the outset, that they were make love, not war. And if you stiff them, it was, as one source in my book said, a worse than execution was being blacklisted by them. You were not in the party anymore, whether it was Cats, the Mutiny, Ends and Bitters, all these other discos, all those billions coming in the speedboat circuit. It did become violent by 91 and 92 when the Justice Department caught up with them, and it took up until the turn of the century for them to finally see prison time. And the Colombians were a big part of that violence. But was it because they stayed in the lane of just capitalists, dystopian capitalists, selling a crap tons of cocaine and largely not killing people?
1: I never heard of Willie and Sal being violent like the Colombians or murdering people. I don't think they turned violent until they started killing witnesses in their own case. If they were, it was done very, very quietly. Like the guys who kidnapped Cheito's brother, and there were like 12 who disappeared, and whoops, I'm sorry, we made a mistake. It was not that group. So we started this other group, and they finally ended up killing like 30 some people. But you didn't hear, you didn't see that in the news media. Nothing was ever said about those.
0: So you were 10 years removed from, leaving the police force in circa 1983. And this was a humiliating time for you, as you illustrated in the book. Your marriage was failing. You had a terrible infection along the entirety of your intestinal tract. You've come very clean in the book about the codependency with alcohol. And it's something that you've been sober now for 14 years. But you wouldn't even notice that the Johnny Walker Black and the Benson and Hedges, the two things you were very known for at the mutiny, was this stuff that you were self-medicating with your entire life. And reading this book, I wonder if all of the various tableaus you see, and I'm not trying to be your psychotherapist as much as I'd love to inhabit that world, leaving Cuba with your brother and that nosebleed and revisiting that every night and seeing the scenes of like Rolando Masferrer blown into bits when he was supposed to meet you at Burger King, or Emilio Milian at the hospital losing his legs.
1: That's the one that hurt me the most.
0: I mean, this is the bombings of Cuban on Cuban violence and people blowing up. But then the more things, like you illustrate this little boy on the slab whose father accidentally killed him, and the stuff that you saw. I guess you were always like, go, go, go, go, go, and go on to the next thing, and the adventure of the chase and the investigation and breaking leads. But all throughout, you had to have been a traumatized person. And certainly one of the beautiful things about this book is the way you let your ex-wife and daughters kind of talk openly about what you had become, how all-consuming this was in your life, that they never saw you, and that the alcohol thing only became front and center by the time it was destroying your livelihood and everything else in your life about 15 years ago.
1: No doubt that alcohol had a very large influence in maybe my decisions at times. And I was drinking a lot, you know. I never realized it. Because you know something, Rolando once told me, he says, I've known a lot of people. I've known a lot of men who were drinkers. And I've never seen anyone drink as much as you and not get physically drunk.

0: And I don't know why. I mean, it hurt me a lot, but I would not be a mumbling guy or a falling down guy. No. And my daughter, you know, my daughter will tell you, my father was never, they never saw me drunk.
1: A sloppy drunk.
0: Huh?
1: No. You were never a sloppy drunk. You were very functioning with me. There was glass after glass, snifter after snifter. And we'd toggle between that and small cups of coffee.
0: Yeah.
1: And then the Benson and Hedges, of course. Then you lost your brother. One of the terrible blows to you was losing your younger brother to cancer.
0: Yeah. That was a big one. That was a huge one. You know, I've never missed anybody as much as I miss it, man. I mean, so, but anyways, my brother came later in 2011. And that was another thing, you know. Just when I thought I was out, and they pulled me back in. So anyways, where were we?
1: No, this is all leading to something, in that I think it's symmetrical and beautiful and heartbreaking at the same time, in how you reconnected with, I'm going to introduce another name, Juan Cid. Someone that, if you read the Cocaine Wars, this was your rival. This was a fellow gang member. I don't know, the Cids, the Utes, the Aztecs. This was a really bright, charismatic guy in 1960s Miami, who came here, who could have been a pre-med, he could have done a lot of things, but he became a prolific pot smuggler and a party guy. He looked a lot like Tony Montana. I was shocked that he took a meeting with me after years of writing him in prison. He might have been in prison for 15 or 16 years. Extremely charismatic, extremely helpful. And here's the thing that's amazing to me, is we connected as fathers. And thinking back to all that time that his children missed out on him when he was in prison, was it worth all those partying years at the Mutiny? Was it worth all those swashbuckling years of pot loads and his nightclub that he had and the team that he had in Arizona? I never imagined you two would converge the way you did in this book, when his son died of an overdose, Johnny, a few years ago, and he reached out. Now, I urge everybody to read the book and to explain this, but it brings back the humanity, I think, the PTSD, the collective trauma, I think, of the Cuban exile experience in coming here, because people resolve things in different ways. Tell us about that.
0: Juan was a criminal. And that shouldn't have happened. Okay? Like you said, brilliant kid, good-looking kid, smart. His father was a doctor. His father and my father studied medicine together. That's something that we had in common. Our parents had studied medicine together at University of Havana. And then, of course, he felt that I was going to bring him down. And so he felt that he should bring me down before I bring him down.
1: But you two are patriotic exiles. You're here. I mean, you had an affair. You said, and this was all open record, you had an affair with his ex-wife, who was with other people, and she was also friends with Monkey Morales. Bizarre love triangles with a lot of marijuana and cocaine. I don't even know. I don't even try to occupy that space. She's now deceased. She had terrible dementia and Alzheimer's. But a lot more should have united you than divided you. He, you know, he's a largely nonviolent pot smuggler. He could have helped you with a lot of information, but you were rivals and that gang rivalry persisted into the 80s.
0: In a different world, he and I would have probably been very good friends. Okay. But when he reached out to me this time, he reached out to me as a parent. He reached out to me as a father who had lost his son. Now, I know how I felt when I lost my brother, and he was not even my son. And that pain is something I don't ever want to experience. So when he reached out to me, I knew that this man had to have been desperate to reach out to me. And I thought about it before I answered him back. And I said, you know what? Water under the bridge. I said, let's meet. He came to my office. We sat there like two friends, and we talked about his problem. And I'll tell you this, I have no doubt that Juan's son was murdered. It was not just an overdose. It was an overdose meant to be an overdose that was given to him. The problem was that there was not one person witness to that situation who could have not been destroyed by a third grade attorney, because they were all hookers and, you know, it was just, there was nothing. No, the physical evidence had been already moved and done away with, so there was no physical evidence, and the witnesses were all terrible. So I told them, I said, you know, nothing is going to happen here. You know, if you report this as a possible homicide, they're going to go see you, they're going to go interview you, they're going to talk to one or two people who were there, And by the time they finish with them, we're going to tell you, forget about it. We can't use these people.
1: Raul, in closing, and what a time for this book to drop and hit, in that you have Cuba nearing a failed state by the year 2026. We don't know how many different U.S. presidents Fidel Castro survived since you came to this country in 1961. But now the Trump administration's man in the hemisphere is none other than Marco Rubio, Secretary of State. You must know the family. I left it on the cutting room floor, and I hope I don't get deported or imprisoned for saying that he very plausibly was guarding a stash house for the Tabrao cocaine syndicate in 1985. He says he didn't know. He wanted to earn money for, but that's a great American dream, to be guarding a cocaine stash house and then 40 years later be Secretary of State. Cuba very much has its back to the wall. I did an NPR appearance this week. Trump said, I will go take the USS Abraham Lincoln and park it 100 yards from Havana, and Cuba will fall. What do you think is going to happen?
0: I am very proud of what Marco has accomplished, but I'm not very happy with what Mr. Trump has been doing. Listen, he went and took the stupidest person he could find in Venezuela out of Venezuela, okay? Because the people who really, really head El Cartel de los Soles, the guy is still there. Okay? And they pulled this guy who's a
1: But what about, Raul, what about what you're seeing in South Florida? The very same Mariel refugees who were told, like, we got to rid our ports of them, we got to get rid of them, and the people who ran against them in the 1980s, some of them are the most pro-MAGA, pro-Trump people. What would have happened to you and your Pedro Pan people under a Trump administration? If we were to attempt that airlift, would they look the other way?
0: I don't know. Would we have looked the other way?
1: Would the United States under Donald Trump have taken in a Pedro Pan airlift? I mean, he's already duking it out with the Pope. Like, you can't make some of this stuff up.
0: I don't know. I don't know what would have happened. But I'll tell you something. Even if Cuba is freed from this government, I may go there on vacation just to see the beauty of the place, because Cuba is one of the most beautiful places I've ever seen in my life. It is. More beautiful than Jamaica and Grenada and many of those islands. It's just an incredible place. But I wouldn't live there, okay? Because you've got to go through at least two or three generations to be able to get Cuba working again.
1: The things that you've seen in your 60-plus years here in the United States. 70 years, jeez. 70 years. Killing the Lieutenant is the name of the book. Fighting Miami's Cocaine Wars, Hunting Griselda Blanco, and My Fight to Stay Alive, by retired Miami and Miami Beach Lieutenant Raul Diaz, co-written with Sean Oliver. Sir, mazel tov on writing this. Mazel tov on finding sobriety and peace.
0: Well, I'm glad I grew up in Miami Beach, because I know about what mazel tov means.
1: You do know in Miami Beach. Come back on anytime.
0: Thank you, buddy. I love you.
1: Thank you. Full disclosure, special thanks to Ian Stewart. 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DM me to carry us on your air. And catch me every week on both CNN and NPR's Here and Now. I'm Robin Farzad. Thank you for listening. Back with you next week.

0: Welcome to Ventura Vibe Vignettes, the Parks Series. This is Nadine. Come along on this 10-minute adventure where we explore each of our great outdoor local treasures, our city parks. So let's get going. I am at the Olivas Adobe, which is part of the parks in the city of Ventura, and I am with, tell us your name.
1: I'm Catherine DePong Lawson, Recreation Supervisor for the city of Ventura.
0: And how long have you been doing this job?
1: Well, I've been a recreation supervisor for 7 years, but I've worked for the city for 30 years. I was out at another park, Barranca Vista Park, on the east end of town for 25 years.
0: Oh, I might have to have you back to talk about that. All right, so we are talking about the Olivas Adobe Historical Park. Give us some background. What do we need to know? What's special about this park?
1: What's special is that this land that we're on, where the Olivas Adobe Historical Park is, was part of a really small land grant, and a gentleman named Raimundo Olivas and another gentleman named Felipe Lorenzo actually got this in a land grant after they were in the Mexican Army, and the Olivas family lived out here for many, many years. They built a beautiful rancho-style home. This land he got in about 1847, and they lived on it until the early 1900s, when his daughter, his last of 21 children, moved off the property. So he and his wife, Teodora Olivas, had 21 children, and they lived here on this property.
0: Wow, that seems like so many children.
1: 8 girls, 13 boys.
0: Wow, that I'm still trying to wrap my head around that.
1: It's a 2-story rancho home, which is very rare. There are not very many of them in Southern California. That's what makes this site in particular unique to Adobe Homes, is that it's 2 stories. With 21 children, you had to have 2 stories. And actually, the boys ended up sleeping outside after they were old enough.
0: And how did the city obtain the property?
1: Well, after the Olivas family ceased to live here, the land passed through many hands, and it was finally purchased by Major Max Fleischman of the Fleischman Margarine. He was heir to that, so you might remember the name. He restored the building in 1927, and then he built our distinctive bell archway. When you go outside and walk the grounds, you'll see this big bell archway. It's very distinctive, and he took care of it and then bequeathed it to the city shortly before 1972, and then we opened it in 1972 as a museum and an existing park.
0: Okay, so what are the big highlights for this park?
1: Currently, the city owns the park, and what we have out here are historical docents. They're volunteers that tell the story of the Olivas family and what happened out here during the rancho period. And those docents are here on Sundays. We're open every Sunday from 11 to 3, and costumed volunteers are out here to tell the story of the Olivas family. During the week, during the school year, we have what we call interpretive outreach programs. And those programs are for 4th graders to take them back into time, and they get to experience what it might have been like in the day of the Olivas child on the rancho. They learn to make mud bricks, tortillas. They get to hear a little bit of history and engage physically in activities of what it might have been like to spend the day here as a child. Also, we have tours. We have ghost tours with Richard Sennett, a local historian, does ghost tours at the Olivas because Richard feels it's a very haunted place, and some people think it is too. And also during the summer, we have concert series called Music Under the Stars every Saturday from July through the end of August. We have concerts out here. And then many, many people choose this site for weddings and special celebrations of their family. So it's actually a very busy, active site. And then on the second Sunday of every month is a what we call a special activity. Like, we have Rancho Days in September. We have the Owl Festival in the spring when the owl comes back, hopefully. Every year we hope she comes back, and most of the time she does. And then we have an event called Murals and Roses on the second Sunday in May that celebrates moms and mothers. And we bring out these enormous paintings by Marguerite Hardeman. They're like 16 by 3 feet tall, and they only can come out once a year, and we put them all around the courtyard so people can experience them. And then we have other, some smaller events, but those are our signature events. Oh, and our candlelight event in December, we bring out luminarias and then tell stories in every room, things that might have happened here during the holidays for the Olivas family, and we kind of bring those things back to life. So there's a lot happening out here. That was a lot. Sorry. In one big sentence.
0: No, that's great. So it makes me feel like there's seasonal events and there's always something going on here. So tell me, can the public come anytime? What are the hours open for the public?
1: Well, because it's a city park, it is open during the day from sunset to sundown, and people can stroll the grounds. We have a lot of interpretive signs so people can take their own tour and explore the park. We have picnic tables. People can picnic here. We have an enormous rose garden, and people just like to come and smell the roses. That's a great thing to do, too.
0: This is the exterior, not the interior of the house that they can stroll.
1: That is correct. The interior of the house is only open on Sundays when our docents are volunteer docents are here.
0: And is there parking here?
1: There is parking. We have a nice little parking lot, and if it's full for some reason for a larger event, the Levis Golf Course next door.

0: or allows us to use that parking lot too. So we have plenty of parking, so come on down.
1: And lovely exterior areas, and it's next door to the golf course, correct?
0: Yes. Yeah, the address is 4200 Olivas Park Drive. So it's right before you get into the harbor, basically. You hit the famous Olivas Adobe and the Olivas Golf Course are right there on the same corner.
1: So any fun facts or interesting tidbits of information you'd like to share?
0: Well, if you are a plant person, we have a very rare and old fuchsia on site. It's over 150 years old. It's I think the oldest living fuchsia right now in the United States. One of Raimundo's youngest daughter, Rebecca, planted it, and it is still alive in the front of the grounds. So that's very exciting. And also the grape arbor that's out front is part of the original grape arbor that Raimundo Olivas planted. So we have some very historic plants on site. So if you're a plant person, it's a great place to come. And we also have a wonderful garden that is planted with a lot of things that the docents use. The herb garden that they would have used at that time, the Olivas family, for culinary, strewing, utility, medicinal, and just food garden. So a lot of people learn a little bit about that as they come and walk the grounds. Those are fun things. And then we have a great horned owl that comes back every year, and we celebrate her when she comes. So that's kind of a fun fact. If you're a photographer, we get a lot of photographers here to come and take pictures of our owl if she returns in April. So keep that in mind if you're a bird person, to come out and take a look at our great horned owl.
1: And then what do you personally love about this park? What's your favorite part?
0: I actually like to come out when there's nobody here. It's very quiet here and you can hear the birds. It's a very sort of meditative place, and you can just sort of imagine going back in time and what it was like to live here and how beautiful the site is, that the city has maintained it. It is still beautiful. I like the versatility of the site, that there's history here, that there's nature here, that if you want to go in the houses, you get to see furniture and antiques that you've never seen before. We even have a little art gallery in the small adobe. So I like the versatility of the site. I think it's a fun place to be, a quiet and meditative place, but it can be really lively and fun when you have concerts. So the versatility is exciting to me. And our concert series that we do on Saturdays, I work all of those because that's one of the things I oversee. But it's such a beautiful backdrop and venue. You know, you're sitting there and having your dinner and you're listening to music, and then there's a full moon up above you and stars. So it's really a beautiful, beautiful sight.
1: Perfect. Well, that's all we have time for. Thank you so much for all your information. I want to thank Catherine DePone-Lawson from the City of Ventura for joining me to talk about the Olivas Adobe Historical Park. And thank you for listening.

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0: Welcome to Arts Express. This is Prairie Miller, and on the show, Pacifica host Garland Nixon on That's What You Have to Do in Brainwashed America.
1: Good evening. My name is Garland Nixon. All right. We're going to talk about what's happening in the world today as best we can. We got aliens, alien stuff being released, which, you know, and what's the other, the Hunter virus pandemic, all these things. Let's just say I'm a little suspicious that when, you know, they start this stinking war and we're going to like run out of gas and oil and our lives are going to be a living hell, all of a sudden it's aliens and Hunter virus pandemic showing up. So we will see. You know what I mean? We shall see. Now, what's happening now? You know, I always like to say some controversial things, but I don't mean them to be controversial. It's just what I think. It's how I feel, right? So what's happening? If you've been listening to my show for years, you've heard me gripe the same gripe over and over again, and it has to be with U.S. foreign policy, right? You know, that's the burr in my saddle, right? Two burrs in my saddle. One of them is U.S. foreign policy, going around the world, overthrowing governments, assassinating leaders, stealing everything that ain't nailed down, and then going back and stealing the nails. And then the American people think they live in a luxury liner when in fact they live on a pirate ship, right? And that's been my thing. And Americans just don't get it. I guess in a way I can understand it, because who would want to believe you come home every day and there's dad? And dad, take me for a pony ride. He puts you on his shoulder and he runs you around the house. Dad, let's go get some ice cream. He takes you to get some ice cream. Dad, do this. Dad, do that. Dad's outside cutting the grass. Dad's doing wonderful things. You know, but do you really want to believe that dad's a mafia figure? And the way he makes a living is rubbing people out and doing all kinds of mafia crime? You don't want to believe that, because he's dad. He's such a nice guy. I love my dad. I don't want to believe that he's a mafia figure. Meanwhile, mom knows he's a mafia figure. But mom's, driving a brand new Cadillac every year. Mom's wearing nice clothes, living in a big house. Her kids are going to private school. The kids don't know dad's a mafia figure. And mom doesn't want to admit it because she's living well. But dad's a mafia figure. That's the American people. The American people do not want to admit the truth about their government. Now, if I bring instance after instance, if I bring out Indonesia, why we killed millions, overthrew the government. What about the actual, the first 9/11, overthrew the government, installed Pinochet, a dictator. If I go country after country where the United States overthrew the elected government and installed a dictator, including Iran, and stole all the goods there, Americans can intellectually get that. Oh yeah, well, boy, we overthrew the government of Iran in 1953. Yes, there's a book about it. It's called All the Shah's Men. Oh, okay. Read a book called Washington Bullets. I got it right here. Hold on. Let's see. Washington Bullets. It's back here somewhere. I don't know where it is. It is by... Is this it? No. I'll reach for it later. But it's by B.J. Prashad, and he talks about the United States overthrowing, assassinating, all kinds of terrible things like that, right? So Americans, if I say, hey, what about weapons of mass destruction? Intellectually, Americans get it. Okay, they did that, like that was one time, right? If I say, you know, if I name, I don't know, Patrice Lumumba, Kwame Nkrumah, Thomas Sankara, if I start naming the African leaders that the United States either overthrew and killed or had a hand in overthrowing and assassinating and installing dictators, if I name those, Americans can intellectually get that back in the 60s or wherever. Intellectually, if I bring up instant after instant where we overthrew the government, where we kidnapped the president of Venezuela, a guy named Hugo Chavez, kidnapped them, where we kidnapped the president of Haiti, where the United States Marines landed on the shores of Haiti, marched up to the gold reserves of Haiti, took the gold reserves out of Haiti and brought them back to New York and put them in a bank vault. Americans can say, oh, well, that's kind of straight up thievery and piracy. Americans can get those things individually in the past. What Americans can't get is that they're still doing it. That's what I don't understand. I don't understand how you can say, oh, dad was a mafia figure. Tell me about what dad did. Well, he used to rub people out and rob and steal and all kinds of criminal dealings. Yeah, but that was in the past. Dad's still a mafia figure. No, not today. Dad runs a legitimate business. He's not out there hurting anybody. Why he ever doesn't everybody keep a shovel and duct tape and plastic in their trunk? Dad's a nice guy. See, Americans are like the child and wife of a mafia figure. They don't want to believe that dad is a killer. They don't want to believe that dad is doing treacherous things. I don't know why. Maybe it's vicarious. Maybe Americans will be like, if I admit that America's up to no good, then I got to kind of admit that I'm living off of stolen loot. You know what I mean? I don't want to do that. So I'll just say, that's the way America used to be. That's the old America, not the new America. Let me ask you this. Did the new America kidnap the president of Venezuela? Oh, no. Now there's an excuse. It's only Trump. Let me ask you this. Under Joe Biden, isn't it true that someone, a group of men, many of whom were trained, now this is documented, a group of men, many of whom, or dare I say most of whom, this group of assassins were trained by the DEA, and anybody wants to challenge me on this, we can look it up, went into Haiti, and there was a prime minister named Jovenel Moïse, and these dictators walked into Haiti under the Biden administration and machine gunned him and his wife. And immediately the United States said, you know, we're going to have to look into this. And they grabbed some of the guys and they brought them back here and said, number one, we're going to handle these guys. Oh, and number two, we have to petition the court to hide the connections between these assassins and the United States intelligence agencies. So if it's Trump, why did Biden literally put a hit on Jovenel Moïse? It doesn't matter if it's Trump. It doesn't matter if it's Biden. Obama, well, he's the one that overthrew the richest nation in Africa, which is Libya. You can go from country to country. It doesn't matter. President to president. It doesn't matter. The country is it's a hitman. It's a serial killer. Am I mistaken? Or wasn't there the Gaza genocide under Biden and then under Trump? The Democrats literally lost the election because they were committing a genocide. And afterwards, afterwards, they did a post-mortem, shall we say. They did a document to say, why did we lose the election? And insiders say the document said, because you were committing a genocide. And the Democrat says, we ain't gonna let this document out. Why? Because they don't want to stop committing genocides. Because that's kind of the modus operandi of an empire. Genocides. We didn't just start committing genocides. Perhaps you should call the Native Americans. Perhaps you should call Black folks. Perhaps you should call a lot of people who can attest to a long and nonstop history of committing genocides. But Americans, it's always the last war that was the bad one. We were the bad guys in the past, or it's the current president. When Biden's in, Republicans tell you how bad Biden is, and oh my God, look what Biden's doing, it's unthinkable. And then when Trump comes in, the Democrats tell you how bad Trump is, and he's bad, he is bad. But the word president, what is the root word? Preside. It doesn't mean the president rules. It doesn't mean the president is in charge. He presides over a system, presides over it. The system was there. You know what's interesting? I believe it was 2001, something like that. Oh, by the way, here's one of the definitions of the word preside: to be the featured instrumental performer. The featured instrumental performer. General Wesley Clark, anybody can look this up, the video's on YouTube. He went to the Pentagon after 9/11 and he said he was given a document. And the document said, we're going to attack, I forgot how many, of seven countries or whatever. And it was Iran, it was Iraq, it was Syria, it was Sudan, I forgot all of the countries, but we've attacked them all. And lastly was Iran. So, if you think this is about Trump, in 2001, the United States government had a document in the Pentagon that said, we're attacking Iran. Plan was there. It didn't matter if it was Trump. It was going to happen. How about this? Look up a document called The Path to Persia. I believe that might have been written in the 90s, The Path to Persia. And it was about how you can eventually take out Iran. There's been documents that have written 1998. Zbigniew Brzezinski wrote The Grand Chessboard, in which he talked about using Ukraine to take out Russia. Now, if you're a Democrat, you can't possibly believe that. You have to believe that Putin is a dictator, and we're going there to save democracy. It's all a bunch of foolishness. We don't save democracy. We overthrow democratic governments who will not bend to our will. The United States history says we don't like independence. We don't like governments that won't do what we said, and the plan is to kill them and take their government. Let us take Iran, for instance. Didn't Hillary Clinton say that she would obliterate Iran? Didn't Kamala Harris go after Trump and say, Iran, all options are on the table, and that Donald Trump doesn't support Israel enough? If you choose between so-called choose between two presidential candidates, you're just going to have them fight it out over who supports Israel the most and who wants to start the next war first. We're supposed to hate one or the other and think somehow we'll get something different. Sure, fine. We could get a little bit different. Yes. The main thing you're going to get is this. You'll get a Obama. Good looking guy, smart guy, sharp as nails. Every Tuesday, look it up. Every Tuesday, Obama had a meeting of a kill list. And they would decide who they were going to murder with drones. 90% of the people were civilians, unrelated. Look it up, unrelated to anything. So they're like, we're going to get we're going to kill somebody. And here's a good person, right? And they're going to be in a car. Yeah, well, they probably have all their kids and wives with them. Who cares? That was Obama. That was the nice guy. The difference is Trump is a knuckle dragging ape. So Trump will just go, ha ha, we're going to kill everybody. The difference is Trump is a knuckle dragger. In a way, one could argue, I would prefer the Knuckle Dragon 8, because if he's going to do the same thing, at least I can then point out to people, guys, you might want to take a look at your government and the evil things that they're doing. When Obama's there, nobody will believe you. They're going to say, look at him. He's got a beautiful wife and two kids, and he came from Harvard, and he's so smart. And he is. And he's a great speaker. Yeah. And every Tuesday, they have a drone kill meeting, and they slaughter people. And he overthrew government after government after government. That's what you have to do in brainwashed America.
2: Hello? God? Yeah, hi. It's me, the Donald. You know me. Of course you know me. Everybody knows me. Big fan of yours, by the way. Yug. Maybe the biggest. People are saying I've been handpicked by you to be president. Listen, we have to talk. Very important. I'm thinking that guy you have is Pope. He sucks. Very liberal and weak. Worst of all, he doesn't support Trump. Pretty crazy, right? Anywho, I need you to replace him. Get him out of there. Find someone so loyal to me that they can make even the Epstein file seem like it was written by God. I mean, you. But who would be so loyal to me that they deserve to be Pope? And I'm thinking, why not me? Honestly, why not? I've got the ratings. I've got the crowds. I've got the look, very papal look, strong robes. I'd look fantastic in white, better than anybody. They'd be the best robes, custom. So I'm calling to let you know I'll take it. I'll be Pope, and I'll keep President, too. We're going to do both. Nobody's ever done it. They said it couldn't be done. I said, watch me. Separation of church and state? Outdated. Very outdated concept. We're going to unify it beautifully. One brand, very strong brand. The church already has that giant letter T hanging around everywhere for their branding. We just take that depressing guy off it. Very sad he's been hanging there so long. Must have been a bad guy. And boom, Trump Catholicism. Now, let me tell you what I'd do. First of all, Vatican, great location, but we can improve it. Needs more gold. Get that gold out of the basement and put it on display everywhere. Maybe a ballroom. You know, I do the best ballrooms. Cardinals will love it. They'll say, wow, this is a tremendous church. Mass? Too long. Got to tighten it up. I think it should be tweeted with the occasional rally. And we add a little energy. Some music, maybe a light show, nothing crazy, very tasteful. People will actually want to go. Churches will be packed. Standing room only. Never seen anything like it. Confession, I rebranded. Winning reports. People come in, they say what they did, and I say, okay, but how are we going to spin this? Much better. Much more positive. Nobody wants to feel bad anymore. We keep it upbeat. And the prayers? They should be more about what people want instead of that crappy telling sin stuff. Make it more like a daily Christmas list. Give me this, give me that. People will love it. You'll love it. Now as President Pope, which sounds amazing, by the way, incredible title, we're going to solve everything. War's gone. I'll call both sides. I'll say, look, I'm the Pope now, also the President, double authority. You have to listen. And they will. They'll say, wow, he's got both. That's a lot. We'll have holy deals, the holiest deals you've ever seen. Blessed negotiations. Nobody negotiates better than me, except maybe you, but I'm better. And the economy? Fantastic. Donations through the roof. We call them tithes, but we make them optional, mandatory. People love that. Very flexible, very profitable. Also, miracles. We're going to streamline miracles. Too slow right now. Years, decades, nobody has that kind of time. I'll approve them quickly. Boom. That's a miracle. Next. Very efficient system. You'll be impressed. And I'll tweet every day. Papal statements. Very strong. Just spoke with heaven. God went on vacation. Left me in control. Everything's going to be amazing. People need that confidence. So let's make it official. You say the word, I'll announce it. Donald Judas Trump, President of the United States and Pope. Has a nice ring, right? Very historic. Probably the most historic ever. Hello? Are you there? Are you even listening? Well, it's a big decision. I get it. Take your time, but not too much time. We move fast. That's how we win. All right. I'll assume it's a yes. It usually is. Talk soon. Great speaking with you. Really great. Oh, and I'll be moving the Vatican to Mar-a-Lago. Just makes sense. Do it, or else I'll kick your butt.
0: And thank you, Get High, for that. And coming up next on Arts Express.
3: This is the first time you've ever willingly returned to a school. How does it feel?
4: Like returning to the scene of the crime. I already know where the bodies are buried.
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4: Can I get your autograph?
6: I only signed my name in blood.
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3: I know what those tears mean. 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
8: I died because of you!
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6: Secrets are the bedrock of the Addams family. 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
3: Women like us, we forge our own path. Dig our own grave.
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6: Wednesday Addams is here. It's Addams with two D's, like padded room.
0: And those were scenes from Wednesday, the Tim Burton gothic drama series burrowing into the chilling escapades of that Addams family offspring at the Nevermore Academy, and Wednesday's likewise surreal classmate, portrayed by Georgie Farmer, alias Ajax, our guest on the show, in a conversation about the somewhat equally unhinged online youth crime spree ripping off the wealth of an unscrupulous billionaire offline in Lifehack. The 24-year-old farmer will delve into the plight of youth in this economic crisis downwardly mobile surveillance state today and more. First, some scenes from Lifehack, then Georgie Farmer.
9: 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Incel blackmails billionaire's daughter.
10: Who's dumb enough to flex about having Bitcoin?
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10: You want to go to Stanford, right?
11: Yeah.
10: So why leave it to chance?
11: I get the fees and I'm out.
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13: Where would we even start?
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13: She posts everything. 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
13: You can spend millions on security, but at the end of the day, people are stupid.
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23: Hello.
24: How you doing?
25: Hello, George U. Farmer, and welcome to our show.
24: Hi.
25: Okay. Now, how would you say Lifehack is a different film for youth into the internet as a significant part of their lives as opposed to everyone else in the audience?
24: Yeah, I mean, I think this film is very, very current of the times that we're sort of living in. It's a real sort of reflection on how, kids are growing up these days and how they're interacting with their friends and how they're building friendships. I think it's also quite clear that, you know, the sort of internet in this movie is sort of a character in itself. It's sort of like this no man's land area. And I think it shows that, you know, there are consequences to our actions online, and especially for what these kids end up doing, there's consequences for that.
25: Mm. And was there anything in your own life that drew you to go for this film?
24: Well, when I read the script, I thought that it was like I'd never like seen or heard of anything like this, and especially. Like, I wasn't really too aware of the screen life genre. I had seen Unfriended. But after reading this script, it was like, well, there's no other way to tell this story. You know, like the fact that we see it like in real time and we see what these kids are doing, like as they're doing it. It's a real like adrenaline rush, and, you know, it's nonstop from start to finish. So I just had never read anything like it at all.
25: Mm. And how do you feel this film is a reflection of these young lives today, pessimistic, angry, rebellious, and in the midst of ongoing economic crisis and endless wars compared to generations preceding them?
24: It's a heavy question. I think that, you know, as I said before, this movie is incredibly current. I think that, you know, this generation, my generation, we've grown up with this sort of new massive technology, which is the internet, which is so unknown in so many ways. And I think it, you know, sometimes I think maybe from, you know, I think the perspective is shifting now, but I think for a while it was sort of underplayed of just how much of an influence this thing of the internet can have on our lives. I think it's a testament like to that. It's a testament to growing up sort of in this age. I think it's just a very scary time to be alive right now. Mm. And yeah. The internet is a very scary place. And I think,
25: There is also the contradictory reality of these hermetic lives lived out online. Yet long-distance friendships stretched across continents. What are your thoughts about that?
24: Well, that was something that was actually really, for me, when I read it, and I think it's so true. I mean, like, there are so many friendships, and I think, you know, we can sort of take for, I mean, I was never a gamer growing up. I was never sort of on, like, Discord communities and stuff. But, you know, I think doing this movie and sort of, you know, hearing about, you know, just the sense of community that, you know, these things can create is a beautiful thing, you know, like the connection that people can have, you know, the, like how they can build friendships you know, through screens and through playing games together is amazing in a sense. But I also do think that, you know, it's also important to sort of come offline and focus on, like, you know, real life as well in that.
25: And are you working on anything next or coming out in anything else now?
24: Well, I'm filming a show called Wednesday at the moment. And yeah, it's going good. And yeah, it's exciting.
25: And anything that you can reveal or not about Wednesday, what will be coming up?
24: I think this is the perfect time to wrap it up. But yeah, it'll be very exciting. I love this show. I love the people I get to work with. And yeah, season 3 is pretty cool.
25: Okay, and I have one final question. Since this is for radio and the listeners can't see you, when Georgie Farmer looks in the mirror as opposed to looking into a computer screen, what does he see?
24: I guess just trying to figure it out. You know, I've been trying to figure it out for 25 years almost. So I'll tell you when I get the answer.
25: Okay. And any last word about life hack to share?
24: I think that, yeah, the thing I want to stress about this movie is that it's, I don't think it's like anything else that's ever come out before. It's really one of a kind, and it's got I got to work on it with a great cast, and Ronan's amazing, and yeah, it's great.
25: Okay, well, thank you so much, Georgie Farmer, for joining us on the show.
24: Thank you. Thanks for having me. Thank you.
25: Okay, bye.
1: Bye.

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1: Hi, this is Jack Shalom, and today I'm thinking about a loss and this song by the great Phil Oakes. Have a listen.

Hi again. You may have recognized that song by Phil Oakes called I'll Be There. Its lyrics are based on the Grapes of Wrath when the young Tom Joad tells his Depression-era farming mother that ultimately they can only be saved by a socialist revolution, and Tom promises that he'll go out in the world to spread the word far and wide. And I'm thinking about that song today because this past week we lost someone who exemplified that song, Mitchell Cohen. A passionate radical Marxist activist, thinker, writer, environmentalist, organizer, poet, and Phil Oakes fan, who was seemingly everywhere, connected to everyone on the left, including on WBAI in Pacifica. It seemed like there was hardly a protest, demonstration, civil disobedience, or conference that he wasn't a part of in one way or another. I'll be there indeed. And it makes sense that Mitchell would love Phil's songs because

local station board chair. Prairie, upon hearing about Mitchell's death, said that it reminded her of what Amy Goodman had said about the death of former BAI program manager Samori Marksman. It felt like 1,000 libraries had just burned down. Speaking of libraries, Mitchell's book, The Fight Against Monsanto's Roundup, was so much Mitchell in that it was more than just about Monsanto's evil pesticide glyphosate, but a primer in how to practically fight a monster like Monsanto, not just in the courts and the press, but in the streets and neighborhoods of the people affected. And this is a hallmark of so much of Mitchell's work, a blend of hard theory along with creative strategy and tactics to bring about actual change. His fight against Monsanto is informed by his on-the-ground work in New York City with the No Spray Coalition, which he co-founded in 1999 to stop the illegal spraying of pesticides in New York City parks and streets. They won court cases, they got laws passed, and they showed the city how they could control problems by non-toxic means, a fight that has had to continue through each subsequent New York City administration, with Mitchell speaking up. Oh, Mitchell, let's listen to some more film.

I've known Mitchell for over 40 years, but the thing that makes it sometimes hard to talk about him was that he was involved with so many organizations and people that it's maybe difficult to get a complete picture of Mitchell from any one person. So it was actually kind of enlightening to hear others talk about Mitchell during his funeral at the graveside this past Friday. And everyone there had great stories. For example, one longtime friend talked about some of his experiences doing direct actions with Mitchell throughout the years, blockading the Wall Street Stock Exchange while facing the hooves of giant New York City police horses, constructing plywood shanty houses with the carpenters of the Nicaragua Solidarity Network at the corporate headquarters of Mobil Oil and Citibank, organizing students to talk at the UN about South African and American apartheid. And I had to laugh about all the stories because just as he had 20 stories about Mitchell, I had my 20 stories about Mitchell too. How he chained the doors of the South African Airways terminal at JFK Airport, shutting down the flights. How he dressed up as South African cops and thanked people on a movie line in New York City for coming to see a film that was being shown in violation of a boycott of apartheid South.

Africa's films. And then we started a loud political discussion inside the movie theater, in the dark, in the middle of that movie. And then being thrown into jail with Mitchell, as he masterfully explained to the sex workers and drug addicts in the holding cell as to exactly why we were there. And everybody else at the funeral had their own 20 great Mitchell stories. How, in the midst of a BAI financial crisis, Mitchell made a cold call to a very famous person, held his breath, and amazingly got a $10,000 check from her in the mail for WBAI. I won't say who that famous person was, but if you're thinking of the spouse of a New York City-based Beatle, you'd be right. The last person to speak, though, touched me the most. That speaker told of how, when his own mother was dying, he called his friend Mitchell, who at the time was 300 miles away at a demonstration in New Hampshire at the Seabrook nuclear power plant. Nevertheless, Mitchell that evening hitchhiked 300 miles to make it to his friend's mother's funeral. That was so Mitchell. Let's listen to some more film.

I've tried to paint a bit of a picture of Mitchell Cohen as best I could, but really his own words and work are what are needed to fill out this picture. Mitchell was also a fantastic radio interviewer who did over 100 episodes of an internet radio show called Steal This Radio. He had on that show some great conversations with revolutionaries here and around the world. So next week we'll play some excerpts from those interviews and more. You won't want to miss it. So let's close, of course, with Phil Oakes again. This is Jack Shalom for Arts Express.

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2: 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Today's episode, your TV is handcuffing your rights. Increasing state violence and violation of the right to protest in Minneapolis, Los Angeles, and other places. We are now presented with two TV series that are perky and gleeful about those violations. The American series High Potential and the Australian series Blue Murder Motel feature ordinary citizens, in the first a housewife, office cleaner, and in the second two owners of a motel, trampling the rights of the accused, all in a cutesy light atmosphere where the hilarity never stops. That is, unless you're the victim of the characters in either of these series. High Potential, which is a hit on ABC and was renewed for a second season, follows the fun escapades of Morgan, an overnight janitor at the LAPD with an IQ of 160, and by day, a mother with three kids. The series, a combination of more standard ABC Disney family melodrama and CBS police procedural, begins with a series of role reversals. Instead of being an immigrant stuck in a low-paying job, Morgan is a Caucasian, consigned to being a cleaner, but who between dusting puts the police on the right track towards solving a murder. The upper echelons of the LAPD, the detectives in this woke fantasy, are African-American and Latino, and their sensitivity contrasts to two white goon cops on the street who accost Morgan. She bullies her way onto the staff and in solving crimes is distinguished by her utter disregard for 75 years of court protections of police suspects. She paws through a female biologist's office in an illegal search as the official police detective is talking to the woman. She then more brazenly steals a letter from the same office by posing as a cleaner and breaking and entering a safe because she figures out the combination. Finally, in an interrogation, she wants to play the bad cop, coming down more violently on the citizen being grilled. This is Desperate Housewives meets CSI, even employing the CSI flashbacks of suspects, as Morgan tells their story, but not as murderers, but as a suspect couple enjoying a fun Waterworld ride. Morgan describes her flaunting of citizens' rights as her rebelliousness, and in the end, we all have a laugh at her walking all over the Constitution. What could be funnier? And she does it for a good cause, to save a woman the suspects have kidnapped. It's Me Too, enlisted under the authoritarian sign of Joe Friday's dragnet. Blue Murder Motel, an Australian series, is about a couple of former police detectives from the New South Wales force in Australia who retire and buy a rundown motel in New Zealand. The gimmick, alluded to in the title, is that every week there is a murder at their motel, which the couple solve. The way Peter and Vanessa Coleman solve their crimes is, as in High Potential, by using their status as civilians to spy on and trample over the rights of their guests at the motel. In this combination of romantic comedy and detective series, Vanessa especially is the more aggressive, grabbing hold of one guest's arms and twisting it to stop a verbal confrontation that even Peter thinks is too much on her part. She later breaks into the room of a suspect couple and steals the woman's lipstick to be used later as evidence against her. Peter, standing guard, calls to warn her the other couple is outside, putting us in the position of sympathizing with her breaking and entering, hoping she gets away with it. Later, Peter, in unclogging the suspect couple's drain, finds the missing piece of evidence that seals their guilt. He suggests they simply install cameras in the rooms to spy on all their guests, which Vanessa resists because it will kill the fun vibe. The pilot ends with the two dancing under a disco ball, highlighting their romance, which is enhanced by their combined flaunting the law. In our modern police state, this is called a romantic interlude. It's not often that a TV series spills directly into the headlines, but the New South Wales police force, from where Peter and Vanessa retired, is in the news for the brutality in which they assaulted demonstrators during a rally to protest the royal treatment of the Australian government for the president of Israel, Isaac Herzog, who they accuse of perpetrating genocide. Even the Australian mainstream media described the protesters as being punched, pushed, and arrested, and questioning whether this was excessive use of force. Though it's interesting to note that ABC, the Australian broadcasting company, there on the ground, ran with the story questioning the police, while the BBC, the British broadcasting company, in their story defended the police, drawing attention instead to what they termed protest violence. We also have the LAPD, Morgan's force, accused of violent treatment of ICE protesters with a woman shot in the face by police. These two series then make light of ongoing violence as protesters ramp up dissent against governments, which are becoming increasingly hostile and belligerent. They do it in a way that makes police flaunting of rights fun. After all, to demand the police honor the rights of protesters is for the police killing their vibe. Though the problem, of course, is what constitutes their vibe. This is Bro on the Global Television Beat, Breaking Glass, and reminding you that this is a preview of our podcast, episode 2 of Lies, More Lies, and Damned Media Lies.
1: 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Until next time, this is Prairie Miller leaving the station.

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1: Welcome to Possibly, where we take on huge problems like the future of our planet and break them down into small questions with unexpected answers. I'm Megan Hall. If you pay attention to reporting about climate change, you've probably heard this phrase.
2: Carbon footprint.
3: Carbon footprint.
4: Carbon footprint.
1: But what does our carbon footprint really mean? And where did this idea come from? We had Lena Madawi and Alina Ikram from our Possibly team look into it.
5: Hi, Megan.
6: Hey, Megan.
1: So I know we talk about our carbon footprint all the time, but what does that phrase really mean?
5: Basically, it's a way to figure out how much carbon pollution each person creates. And it's based on everything we do, like how we travel, what we buy, and how much energy we use.
1: So our footprint is like our impact on climate change?
6: Exactly. The idea is, if we're more aware of how much carbon pollution we create, we're more likely to change our habits and reduce our carbon footprint. But
7: I think when people hear that phrase, they mostly feel guilty immediately, yeah. Right?
5: That's Kim Cobb, director of the Institute at Brown for Environment and Society. And she says the concept isn't always that useful.
7: Because carbon is everywhere in our life, because energy is everywhere in our life. And many times we don't really have choices about how we use it every day.
6: And that feeling of guilt is actually by design.
1: What do you mean?
6: Back in the early 2000s, as people started becoming more aware of climate change, a company called BP, short for British Petroleum, helped to push the idea of the carbon footprint.
1: Wait, an oil company told people to track their own emissions?
5: Yeah. BP is one of the world's biggest oil and gas companies, both of which are fossil fuels, the main things driving global warming.
7: Which, of course, is a way to shift awareness away from the role of oil majors and other fossil fuel companies in perpetuating the status quo and our over-reliance on fossil fuels.
1: Let me get this right. One of the companies that's responsible for pumping extreme amounts of carbon pollution into the air popularized the term carbon footprint, so all of us would feel bad about the choices we make?
6: They didn't come out and say that was the reason, but it makes sense.
5: The carbon footprint idea gave people a way to think about how their own choices affect climate change,
6: which made it easier to forget how much power companies and governments have over the bigger picture.
1: We talk about how our choices affect the planet on this show. That's actually a main focus of Possibly. Are these kinds of questions just a distraction from what big corporations are doing?
6: Not entirely. Kim says, don't give up on thinking about your own climate impact.
7: Those two things can be true at the same time. Our individual choices do matter every day, but it's also true that we need to come together in large numbers and elect leaders that will enact policies to make it a lot easier to do the right thing.
5: She says climate responsibility lives in both everyday life and in collective action. So if you care about this issue, take a moment and ask yourself,
7: what are the levers for change that you are reaching for as an individual?
5: This is more useful than just how bad is my footprint, because it's easy to get stuck feeling guilty or fixating on things that are hard to change.
6: Instead, Kim says it's more effective to think about what you can actually do.
7: And we want to think about our universities, our places of worship, about our kids' schools. All those are organizations where individuals come together in fairly large numbers and they form a collective.
5: For years, we've been taught to see climate change through the lens of our own habits and our own guilt. But the reality is, there's so much more we can do together. especially when we demand action from the people and companies with the most power over this crisis. So climate change doesn't need to feel so personal.
1: Great. Thanks, Lena and Alina. 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
2: 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I hope you're wearing rubber-soled shoes, Greg, because there's going to be some sexual electricity here.
3: 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My favorite, AC/DC. Is it? I've got vague memories of seeing the film Double Indemnity, which also starred tonight's stars, Fred McMurray and Barbara Stanwyck. The plot involved murder and some very untrustworthy people. And that's the perfect recipe for the Shiver Show.
2: Let's go.
4: 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Lever Brothers Company, the makers of Lux Toilet Soap, bring you the Lux Radio Theater, starring Barbara Stanwyck and Fred McMurray in Double Indemnity. Ladies and gentlemen, your producer, Mr. William Keeley.
8: Greetings from Hollywood, ladies and gentlemen. I began a serial in a weekly magazine called Double Indemnity. And believe me, thereafter, I eagerly awaited each new installment. It was one of the most thrilling of James M. Cain's novels. My renewed enthusiasm was due to our stars, Barbara Stanwyck and Fred McMurray, who created two of the most electrifying characterizations of their careers. Here's Double Indemnity, starring Barbara Stanwyck as Phyllis and Fred McMurray as Walter. Downtown Los Angeles, the night watchman of an insurance company has just opened the door for one of the employees.
9: Working pretty late, aren't you, Mr. Neff?
10: Yeah, this can't wait till morning.
9: Nothing wrong, is there, Mr. Neff? You look kind of funny.
10: No, I'm fine. Thanks for letting me in.
9: That's okay, Mr. Neff.
8: Walter Neff walks unsteadily to his office. He wets a towel at the water cooler, presses it inside his coat to staunch a bullet wound, and slumps at his desk. His hand reaches to a dictaphone transcribing machine and turns on the switch.
10: Memorandum to Barton Keyes, claims manager. Pacific All Risk Insurance Company. Dear Keyes, I suppose you'll call this a confession. I just want to set you right about the Diedrichsen case. You said it wasn't an accident. Check. You said it wasn't suicide. Check. You said it was murder. Check. But you made one mistake, Keyes. Just one little mistake. You want to know who killed Diedrichsen? Hold tight to that cheap cigar of yours, Keyes. I killed Diedrichsen. Yes, I killed him. I killed him for money and a woman. And I didn't get the money and I didn't get the woman. Pretty, isn't it? Let me light a cigarette. It all began last May. Around the end of May, it was. I had a call to make. A renewal on an automobile policy.
11: Who's at the door, Nettie? What is it?
12: It's an insurance man. He wants Mr. Diedrichsen.
10: Now, how do you do? I'm Walter Neff, the Pacific All Risk Insurance Company.
11: Well, how do you do, Mr. Neff? I'm Mrs. Diedrichsen.
10: How do you do, Mrs. Diedrichsen?
11: That's all, Nettie.
12: Yes, ma'am.
10: It's I can't seem to contact your husband at his office. And
11: well, suppose we sit down and you tell me about it. My husband never tells me anything. I guess he's been too busy down at the Long Beach oil fields.
10: Maybe I could catch him at home some evening. Got a new kind of 50% retention feature in the collision coverage. And
11: you're a pretty smart insurance man, aren't you?
10: Think so.
11: Doing pretty well?
10: It's a living.
11: Do you handle just automobile insurance or all kinds?
10: Well, just name it and I'll write it, Mrs. Dietrichson.
11: Accident insurance?
10: Accident insurance, I should say so. That's a honey of an anklet you're wearing, Mrs. Dietrichson.
11: I'm glad you like it.
10: There's something engraved on it, eh?
11: Just my name. Phyllis.
10: Phyllis, eh? I think I like that.
11: But you're not sure?
10: Well, I'd have to drive it around the block a couple of times.
11: We're getting away from insurance, aren't we, Mr. Neff? Now, why don't you drop around tomorrow night about 8:30? He'll be home then.
10: Who?
11: My husband. You were anxious to talk to him, weren't you?
10: Yeah, I was, but I'm sort of getting over the idea, if you know what I mean.
11: There's a speed limit in the state, Mr. Neff, 45 miles an hour.
10: How fast was I going?
11: I'd say around 90.
10: Now, tomorrow night at 8:30, then, huh? Will you be here, too?
11: I usually am.
10: Same chair, same perfume, same anklet?
11: I wonder if I know what you mean.
10: I wonder if you wonder. Good afternoon, Mr. Dietrichson. I can still remember the smell of honeysuckle all along the street. How could I have known that murder can sometimes smell like honeysuckle? Maybe you would have known, Keyes, the minute she mentioned accident insurance. Well, I went back to the office. They said you'd been yelling for me all afternoon.
13: Oh, come on in, Walter. Come on in. Thought you'd like to know about that Phillips case.
10: Phillips?
13: Yeah, you wrote a policy on his truck. His truck burned up.
10: Oh, yeah, yeah.
13: Look at this.
10: Oh, claim waiver, huh?
13: Yeah. Mr. Phillips suddenly decides to withdraw his claim.
10: Mm-hmm. You knew all along it was a thorny, huh?
13: My little man knew. My little man inside of me here. Every time one of those phonies comes along... What kind of amateurs are we?
10: Well, now, wait a minute, Keyes. Sure, I wrote that policy, but I said to have him thoroughly checked first.
13: Now, who's blaming you, sweetheart? I'm sick and tired of trying to pick up after you fast-talking
10: salesman. Oh, you worry too much, Keyes. You're too suspicious.
13: No?
10: Well, you wouldn't even say today's Tuesday unless you looked at the calendar, and then you checked to see if it was this year's calendar, and then just to make sure, you'd get a copy of the almanac.
13: Get out of here before I throw my desk at you.
10: I love you, too.
13: Yeah? Just thought you'd like to know we nailed another phony.
10: Back in my office was a message from Mrs. Dietrichson. My appointment had been canceled. She wanted me to stop by on Thursday afternoon instead. Phyllis. Phyllis Dietrichson. I was there, all right.
11: Oh, come in, Mr. Neff. I hope you didn't mind changing the appointment. Last night was inconvenient.
10: Yeah, I was working on my stamp collection anyway.
11: I was just fixing some iced tea. Would you like a glass?
10: Yeah, unless you got a bottle of beer that's not working.
11: Well, there might be some. Nettie! Oh, about those renewals, Mr. Neff, I talked to my husband.
10: Oh, good.
11: He'll renew, all right. As a matter of fact, I thought he'd be here this afternoon.
10: No, but he's not.
11: No.
10: It's terrible.
11: Nettie, can't you hear? Oh, I forgot it's Thursday. It's her day off.
10: Uh-huh. Well, iced tea will be fine.
11: Lemon? Sugar?
10: Yeah, fix it your way. As long as it's the maid's day off, maybe there's something I can do for you. Like running the vacuum cleaner.
11: Fresh.
10: You know, I used to peddle vacuum cleaners. Not much money, but you learn a lot about life.
11: I didn't think you learned it from a correspondence course, Mr. Neff.
10: Make it Walter, huh?
11: All right. Walter. Tell me, how much commission do you make on this insurance?
10: 20%. Why?
11: Oh, I thought perhaps I could throw a little more business your way. My husband. I worry a lot about him in those oil fields. It can be very dangerous.
10: Dangerous? For an executive?
11: Oh, you don't know him. He's right down there with the drilling crews. It's got me worried sick.
10: You mean some dark night a derrick might fall?
11: Oh, talk of that.
10: But that's the idea.
11: Well, accidents happen all the time. Don't you think he should be insured?
10: Oh, sure.
11: Well, what kind could he have?
10: Well, enough to cover doctor and hospital bills. Say $125 a week cash benefit, and he'd rate about $50,000 capital sum.
11: Capital sum? What does that mean?
10: Well, in case the accident is fatal. No. Maybe I shouldn't have said that.
11: Oh, I suppose you have to think of everything in your business.
10: Why don't I talk to him about it?
11: You could try, but he's pretty tough going.
10: They're all tough at first.
11: He has a lot on his mind. He doesn't seem to want to listen to anything except maybe a baseball game on the radio. Sometimes we sit here all evening and never say a word to each other.
10: Oh, sounds pretty dull.
11: Walter, I want to ask you something. Could I get an accident policy without bothering him at all?
10: How's that?
11: Well, it would make it easier for you, too. You wouldn't even have to talk to him. I could pay for it, and he needn't know anything about it.
10: Why shouldn't he know?
11: Well, because he doesn't want accident insurance. He's superstitious about it.
10: A lot of people are. It's funny, isn't it?
11: If there were a way to get it like that, all the worry would be over. See what I mean, Walter?
10: I think it's lovely. And then if some dark, wet night, the Derek did fall
11: what
10: on
11: Derek?
10: Him.
11: What Derek? I don't know what you're talking about.
10: Or maybe
11: about.
10: A car backing over him, or he could fall out of the upstairs
11: are
10: window.
11: Are you crazy?
10: Not that crazy, Mrs. Dietrich.
11: What's the matter?
10: Look, baby, you can't get away with it. You want him to die, don't
11: That's
10: you?
11: That's a horrible thing to say.
10: What do you take me for? A guy that walks into a good-looking dame's front parlor and says, good afternoon, I sell accident insurance on husbands? Have you got one that's been around too long? Just give me a smile and I'll help you collect.
11: I think you're rotten.
10: I think you're swell. As long as I'm not your husband.
11: Get out of here.
10: You bet I'll get out of here. I'll get out of here, but quick, baby. I'd let her have it, Keith, straight between the eyes. I got hold of a red-hot poker, and the time to drop it was now before it burned my hands. But all the time I knew that I hadn't walked out on anything, that this wasn't the end. Sooner or later, my doorbell would ring, and I'd know who it was without even having to think.
11: Hello. You forgot your hat this afternoon.
10: Did I? How'd you know where I lived?
11: The telephone book. It's raining.
10: Yeah. Sit down. Your husband go out tonight?
11: The oil fields. He phoned he'd be late. Oh, Walter, I must have said something that gave you a terribly wrong impression. You must never think anything like that about me.
10: Okay.
11: No, it's not okay. Not if you don't believe me.
10: Well, what do you want me to do?
11: I want you to be nice to me. Like you were at first.
10: Something's happened.
11: I know it has. It's happened to us. I feel as if you were watching me. Oh, not that he cares, but he keeps me on a leash so tight I can't breathe.
10: Well, he's in Long Beach, isn't he? Relax.
11: You have a nice place here. Who takes care of it?
10: A cleaning woman comes in now and then.
11: You cook your own breakfast?
10: I squeeze a grapefruit once in a while.
11: You're alone, huh? Oh, that sounds wonderful. You don't have to sit across the table and smile at him and that daughter of his every morning of your life.
10: Daughter?
11: That's right. You didn't meet Lola, did you? He thinks a lot more of her than he does of me.
10: Ever think about a divorce?
11: Oh, he'd never give me one.
10: Well, why'd you marry him?
11: I wanted a home. Why not? Is that so wrong? That's not the only reason. His first wife was sick a long time. I was her nurse. When she died, he was terribly broken up. I pitied him so.
10: But now you hate him.
11: Yes. Yes, he's just awful to me. Every time I buy a dress or a pair of shoes, he yells his head off. He's always been mean to me.
10: So you lie awake in the dark and listen to him snore and get ideas.
11: Walter, I don't want to kill him. I never did, not even when he gets drunk and slaps my face.
10: Only sometimes you wish he were dead.
11: Perhaps I do.
10: And you wish it was an accident and you had that policy for $50,000, is that it?
11: Perhaps that, too. The other night we drove home from a party. He was drunk again. When we drove into the garage, he sat with his head on the steering wheel and the motor still running. And I thought what it would be like if I didn't turn it off. Just closed the door and left him there.
10: I'll tell you what it'd be like. We've got a guy in our office named Keyes. In 3 minutes, he'd know it wasn't an accident. In 10 minutes, you'd be sitting under hot lights. In 30 minutes, you'd be signing your name to a confession.
11: Walter, I didn't do it. I'm not going to do
10: it. Not if there's an insurance company in the picture. They know more tricks than a carload of monkeys. And if there's a death mixed in it, you haven't got a prayer. They'll hang you just as sure as 10 dimes will buy a dollar, baby. And I don't want you to hang, baby. So stop thinking about it, will you?
11: Oh, why did I come here?
10: So we just sat there, Keyes. And she started crying, softly, like the rain on the window. Maybe she'd stop thinking about it, but not me. I couldn't. It was all tied up with something I'd been thinking about for years. You know how it is, Keyes. In this business, you can't sleep for trying to figure out all the angles they could pull on you. And then one night, you get to thinking how you could crook the house yourself and do it smart, because you know every trick in the book. And then suddenly, the doorbell rings and the whole setup is right there in the room with you.
11: Walter, I better leave. Will you phone me? Oh, I hate him. I loathe going back to him. You believe me, don't you?
10: Sure. Sure, I believe
11: I can't stand it anymore. What if they did hang me?
10: They're not going to hang you.
11: It's better than going on this way.
10: They're not going to hang you because I'm going to help you do it.
11: Do you know what you're saying?
10: Come here. I'm saying we're going to do it, and we're going to do it right. And I'm the guy that knows how.
11: Walter, you're hurting
10: me. There's not going to be any slip-up. Nothing sloppy, nothing weak. It's got to be perfect.
11: Yes.
10: Now call me tomorrow, but not from your house. And watch your step every minute. This has got to be perfect, you understand? Straight down the line, baby.
11: Straight down the line.
10: That was it, Keyes. The machinery had started to move. Nothing could stop it now. The first thing to do was fix Dietrichson up with that accident policy. Oh, I knew he wouldn't buy, but all I wanted was his signature on an application. That meant I'd have to get him to sign without his knowing what he was signing. And I wanted another witness besides Phyllis to hear me giving him a sales talk. A couple of nights later, I went to the house. Everything looked fine, except I didn't like the witness Phyllis had brought in. Dietrichson's daughter, Lola.
3: Didn't you hear me, Neff? I just told you I don't want any accident.
10: Now, look, Mr. Dietrichson, the only way you can protect yourself...
3: Yeah. Next thing you'll tell me is I need earthquake insurance or lightning insurance.
11: That's right, honey. Why, if we bought all the insurance they tell us we need, we'd be broke all the time.
3: Look, what keeps us broke is you're going out and buying five hats at a crack.
10: But, Mr. Dietrichson, dollar-for-dollar accident insurance is the cheapest coverage you can buy.
3: All I want's a renewal on that automobile insurance.
10: Well, just as you say.
14: Phyllis, do you mind if I go out?
11: Got something better to do, Lola?
14: Yes, I have. Father, is it all right if I run along? I'm going skating with Ann.
3: Ann, huh? Or is it really that Nino Zucchetti again?
14: Oh, Father, please.
3: Better not be. If I ever catch you with that Zucchetti guy...
14: It's Ann Matthews, Father. We're going ice skating. And if you don't mind, I'd rather not keep her waiting.
3: Okay, go on.
14: Good night, Father. Good night, Phyllis.
10: Good night, Miss Dietrichson. Glad I've met you.
14: Thank you.
3: A great little fighter for a wait.
10: Well, now if you'll just sign these papers, Mr. Dietrichson, you'll be covered till the new policies are issued.
3: Just so I'm protected when I drive up north.
11: He was a Stanford man, Mr. Neff. He still goes to his class reunion at Palo Alto.
3: What's wrong with that? Can I have a little fun even once a year? What do I sign?
10: The bottom line. Both copies, please.
3: How much you taking me for?
10: Well, I'll figure it up later. I can pick up your check at the office.
11: I think that's enough insurance for one evening.
3: Yeah. Going upstairs, Phyllis. Bring me a drink. Let me come.
10: Well, good night, Mr. Dietrichson, and thank you.
11: All right, Walter.
10: It's fine.
11: He signed, didn't he?
10: Sure he signed. For the trip to Palo Alto. When?
11: The end of the month.
10: He drives,
11: huh? He always drives.
10: Well, not this time. You're going to make him take the train.
11: Why?
10: Because it's all worked out for a train. Now, listen, baby. There's a clause in every accident policy, a little thing called double indemnity. That means they'll pay double on certain accidents, the kind that almost never happen. Like, for instance, if a guy is killed on a train, they'll pay $100,000 instead of $50,000.
11: I see.
10: We're hitting it for the limit, baby. That's why it's got to be the train.
11: It'll be a train, Walter, just the way you want it. Straight down the line.

0: Earlier tonight, Walter Neff, insurance salesman, was shot and wounded. He was able to reach his office. There, at his desk, he continues to talk into the office recorder. A message for a man named Keyes.
1: Well, Keyes, the first step was over. Phyllis and I had Dietrich's signature on that application for accident insurance. I went out to my car. Waiting for me was Dietrichson's daughter, Lola.
2: I thought you might give me a lift, Mr. Neff.
1: Oh, well, sure. You like ice skating, huh?
2: I can take it or leave it.
1: Only tonight you're leaving it?
2: Yes. Yes, I am. Could you take me as far as Franklin and Vermont?
1: Yeah, I'd be glad to. Who's waiting on the corner there?
2: His name is Nino Zacchetti.
1: Now, that the fellow your father doesn't want you to meet?
2: Nino's not what my father thinks at all. If Nino just weren't so darn hot-headed, if he'd only... I don't know why I'm telling you all this. Please, you won't say anything.
1: I haven't heard a word, Mrs. Dietrichson. Miss Dietrichson.
2: Thanks, Mr. Neff. You're nice.
1: I saw her run up to her boyfriend. I found myself hoping he was right for her. She'd be needing somebody now because her father was a dead pigeon. Only a question of time, and not much time at that. Phyllis and I had to pick a place where we could meet, a safe place. We decided on that supermarket on Los Feliz Boulevard. She used to be there every morning around 11 o'clock, shopping. I could run into her there, sort of accidentally on purpose.
3: I've wanted to talk to you ever since yesterday,
1: Walter. Not so loud. Move over to the shelves. Well, it's all set. The policy came through.
3: Give it to me. Nobody's watching us.
1: Can you get it in his safe deposit box?
3: Yes, yes, we both have keys.
1: Turn your head. Take something off of the shelf. Put it in the cart.
3: You're nervous, Walter. I'm very calm.
1: Remember, you never saw that policy. You never even touched it.
3: Oh, I'm not a fool, Walter.
1: Now, when is he leaving? You talked him into taking the train.
3: You mean I can say something now? I've been trying to tell you the trip to Palo Alto is off. He isn't going.
1: What happened?
3: He had an accident at the oil field. His leg is broken. It's in a cast.
1: He broke his leg.
3: What do we do now, Walter?
1: Nothing. Nothing. We just wait. Walk around, will you? We're supposed to be shopping.
3: But we can't wait. I can't go on like this. What do you suppose would happen if he found out about the policy?
1: Nothing as bad as sitting in that death house.
3: Don't ever talk like that.
1: Well, don't let's start losing our heads, that's
3: all. It's not our heads. It's our nerve we're losing. Oh, it's so awful without you, Walter. It's like a wall between us.
1: I'm thinking of you every minute, baby.
3: Don't ever stop, Walter. Don't ever.
1: I let a full week go by, Keyes, and I didn't even try to see Phyllis again. I kept telling myself that maybe those fates they say watch over you had broken his leg to give me a way out. And then it was the 15th of June. You may remember the date, Keyes. You were in my office.
4: I'll get it, Walter. Probably Norton looking for me. Hello. Yeah, just a minute. It's for you, Dame.
1: Oh. Hello.
5: Is this Mr. Neff?
1: Yes.
5: Walter, I had to call you. It's urgent.
1: Well, I'm busy, Margie. I'll have to call you back.
5: You can't. I've only got a minute. Walter, he's going away tonight on the train. He's on crutches. The doctor says he can go if he's careful. Oh, it's wonderful, Walter, just the way you wanted it. On a train. Only with crutches, it makes it much better, doesn't it?
1: Yeah, yeah. Keyes, suppose I join you in your office, huh?
4: Oh, that's okay. I'll wait. Only tell the dame not to take all day, huh?
1: Go ahead, Margie. Make it snappy.
5: It's the 10:15 from Glendale. I'm driving him there. It's still the same dark street, isn't it? And the signal is 3 honks on the horn. Anything else?
1: What color did you pick?
5: Blue. Navy blue. And the cast is on his left leg.
1: Yeah, that suits me fine.
5: This is it, Walter. I'm shaking like a leaf, but it's straight down the line for both of us. I love you, Walter.
1: I'll take care of everything. Goodbye, Margie.
4: The dame's chasing you again? Or is it none of my business?
1: Well, if I told you she was a customer, you...
4: Margie, huh? Customer? I bet she drinks from the bottle. I better see what Norton wants.
1: There you were, Keyes, right there when Phyllis called me. And those fates I was talking about had only been stalling. Now they'd thrown the switch and the time for thinking had all run out. I wanted my movements accounted for up to the last second. Foolproof alibis. I drove my car into the garage in the basement of my apartment house.
4: Wash job, Mr. Neff? Sure. Only have a couple of other cars ahead of me.
1: Well, that's okay, Charlie. I'm not going out. I won't be needing it till morning.
4: Okay, Mr. Neff. That'll give me time to do a good job on it.
1: Then I called Mr. Norton, asked him some phony questions about liability rates. He lives in Westwood Keys, a toll call. That meant there'd be a record of it. I changed into a blue suit, the same color Dietrichson would be wearing, and waited for Norton to call me back with the figures. Then I stuffed a hand towel and a roll of adhesive in my pocket so I could fake something that looked like a cast on a broken leg. Next, I stuck a card inside the telephone box. If somebody called me, the card would fall down when the bell rang. That way I'd know if anyone tried to get me while I was away. I did the same thing with the doorbell. I left my apartment by the service stairs and walked all the way to the Dietrichson house. It was easy getting into the garage. I got in the back of the car and lay there on the floor and waited. Finally, they came out. The car started. For a long time, they didn't say a word.
6: You're pretty quiet. Leg bothering you?
4: No more than usual.
6: Remember what the doctor said. If you get careless, you might wind up with a shorter leg.
4: So what?
6: Makes you feel pretty good to get away from me, doesn't it?
4: For 3 days? Hey, how come you're taking this street?
6: What's wrong with it?
4: You shouldn't have turned. This is the wrong street. What'd you turn here for? Why are you blowing that horn? Answer me. I said, why are you...

0: Dietrichson was dead. That part was over. She kept driving around till I told her to head for the station.
1: Everything all right, Walter? Did you cover him with a rope?
0: Yeah, we can get out.
1: Here, the crutches. I'll take care of the red cap and the conductor. I'll tell them to let you alone, that you don't like to be helped. Ready?
0: Yeah.
1: Don't worry, Walter. I'll go as soon as the train leaves, straight down the highway as far as that refinery. Then I turn left onto the dirt road through the railroad tracks.
0: You'll have plenty of time, but watch your driving. You don't want any cops stopping you with him in the back.
1: Oh, Walter, we've been through this so many times.
0: I'll drop off the train as close to the spot as I can.
1: There's a red cap coming. Yeah. Car 9, section 11. Just my husband is going. Oh, no, thank you. He doesn't like to be helped.
2: Yes, ma'am. This way, please.
0: The train was a few minutes out of Glendale. I hobbled back to the observation platform. I didn't have much time. Only I found that I wasn't alone.
3: Can I help you, mister? Oh, broken leg, huh?
0: Yeah, I just thought I'd like to see what it's like out here. Oh, no, thanks. I can manage fine.
3: Going far?
0: Palo Alto.
3: I'm going all the way to Medford, Oregon. My name's Jackson.
0: How do you do?
3: You looking for something, Mr.
0: Dietrichson? It's just my cigar case. I guess I left it in my coat back in the car. Maybe I can find a porter.
3: Oh, you just stay where you are, Mr. Dietrichson.
0: Oh, thanks.
3: I'll be glad to get him for you. What car?
0: It's car 9, section 11. Dark gray topcoat.
3: Be right back, Mr. Dietrichson.
0: I had stayed in the shadows. Jackson never did get a good look at my face. But there was no time to think about him. I climbed over the railing and dropped off.

0: Walter, you're all right. You're not hurt.
1: No, no, not a scratch.
0: Can you see the cards down there?
1: Yeah, I can see it.
0: Can you manage him alone?
1: Yes.
0: I'll walk down the road a little, just in case. I'll wait for you.
1: I carried the body to the tracks. As we drove back, we went over once more what she was to do at the inquest and about the insurance when that came up.
0: Yes, Walter, yes, I know just what to do. Did you think I'd go all to pieces now that it's over? I said I'd help you, Walter. Maybe now you'll believe me.
1: Not a nerve, Keyes. Not even a tear. Not even a blink of the eyes. She dropped me off a block away from my apartment house.
0: We'd better not see each other for a while, darling. Oh, it's going to be awful.
1: We can meet in the market, say, on Thursday.
0: Walter.
1: Well?
0: You're going to leave me just like that? Aren't you going to kiss me? It's straight down the line, isn't it? I love you, Walter.

0: That's all there was to it, Keyes. Perfect. Every detail. And yet, as I walked down the street, suddenly it came over me that everything would go wrong. It sounds crazy, Keyes, but it was true, so help me. I couldn't hear my own footsteps. It was the walk of a dead man. The next day it was worse when the story broke in the newspapers, and the day after that, when I knew you'd start digging into it. Then Norton, the supervisor, said he wanted to see me.
1: Sit down, Walter. About that Dietrichson case.
0: Yes, Mr. Norton. Anything wrong?
1: We had him insured, Walter. It's going to cost us a lot of money. That's always wrong.
0: Uh-huh. What about the inquest?
1: His wife and daughter made the identification. Verdict, accidental death.
0: What do the police figure?
1: He got tangled up in his crutches and fell off the train. They're satisfied. It's not their money.
2: Can I come in?
1: Well, did you find him, Keyes, that Jackson fellow?
2: Yeah, I just talked to him in Medford. Oh, hello, Walter.
0: Who's Jackson?
1: The last man who saw Dietrichson alive.
2: There's not much he can tell us, either.
1: Well, that's fine, isn't it? And a great piece of salesmanship when we sold Dietrichson that policy.
2: Oh, now, there's no use pushing Walter around. Is he supposed to know when a guy's going to fall off a train?
1: Fall off? Are you sure Dietrichson fell off?
2: Yes. Yes, I am.
1: Not even one of those interesting little hunches of yours? I'm surprised, Keyes, because I formed a very definite opinion. I know that it wasn't an accident.
0: Not an accident?
1: Well, you seem surprised, Walter. But what about you?
2: Me? Well, you've got the ball, Mr. Norton. Let's see you run with it.
1: All right. Watch.
3: Yes, Mr. Norton?
1: You can send her in now. There's a widespread feeling that just because a man has a big office, he's an idiot. I'm having a visitor. I want you both to stay and watch me handle this.
4: Mr. Norton, this is Mrs. Dietrichson.
0: This was it.
1: How do you do, Mrs. Dietrichson?
0: This was the finish.
1: Won't you be seated, please?
0: My hands shook so I had to put them in my pockets.
1: Is it Mr. Keyes?
0: Who'd give it away first? Department. Phyllis?
4: How do you do?
0: Or I.
1: And,
0: He knew.
1: Mr. Neff.
4: How do you do?
0: Norton said he knew.
1: You know why we asked you to come here, Mrs. Dietrichson?
4: All I know is that your secretary made it sound very urgent. Something about accident.
1: Yes, Mrs. Dietrichson. Your husband was insured. You'll probably find the policy among his personal papers.
4: His safe deposit box hasn't been opened yet.
1: Meanwhile, I'm afraid we're not at all satisfied with the report of the inquest.
4: I don't know what you mean.
1: Frankly, we suspect suicide. Now, you said at the inquest that your husband had no worries of any kind.
4: Yes, yes, I said that.
1: Yet only a short time ago he takes out an accident policy and tells you nothing about it. Why? Because he doesn't want his family to suspect what he intends to do.
4: Do what, Mr. Norton?
1: Commit suicide. In which case, Mrs. Dietrichson, this company is not liable. Now, we could go to court, you know.
4: No, I don't know anything. I don't even know why I came here.
1: I didn't say we want to go to court. What I suggest is a settlement of some sort.
4: Don't bother, Mr. Norton. When I came in here, I had no idea your company owed me money. You told me you did, and then you told me you didn't. Now you tell me you want to pay a part of it, whatever it is. You want to bargain with me at a time like this. I don't like your insinuations about my husband, and I don't like your methods. In fact, I don't like you, Mr. Norton. Goodbye.
2: Yes, sir, you sure carried the ball, Mr. Norton.
1: Let her go to court. We'll prove it was suicide.
2: We will. The first thing that struck me was that suicide angle, only I dumped it in a waste paper basket 3 seconds later. You ought to take a look at the statistics on suicide sometime. You might learn a little something about the insurance business.
1: Mr. Keyes, I was raised in the insurance business.
2: Then it's time you realize this company's got to pay Mrs. Dietrichson $100,000. Come on, Walter, let's get back to work.
0: I could have hugged you right then and there, Keyes. You were the only one we were really scared of. And instead, you were almost playing on our team. That night, I could feel the floor under my feet again. That $100,000 was as safe for Phyllis and me as if we had it in the bank. Hello?
5: I was paying you a home, darling.
0: Hello, baby.
5: Everything all right?
0: Sure, it's fine. You were wonderful in Norton's office.
5: I felt so funny. I wanted to look at you all the time.
0: How do you think I felt? Where are you now?
5: At the drugstore. Can I come up?
0: Okay, but be careful. Don't let anybody see you.
2: Hello, Walter.
0: Jeez.
2: What's the matter? Oh, I know you weren't expecting
0: me,
2: but...
0: No, I wasn't. What's on your mind?
2: What are you so nervous about?
0: Who says I'm nervous?
2: Oh, forget it. It's me, I guess. I got the jumps. That Dietrichson case. You know, Walter, there's something fishy about that.
0: Like what?
2: I don't know. But right now, I'll swear that it wasn't suicide and it wasn't an accident either. Well, what else is left?
0: You mean somebody... What are you trying to tell me, Keyes?
2: Go to the door. You got company.
0: Well, what about Dietrichson? If it wasn't an accident...
2: What are you yelling for? You want me to go to the door?
0: Keyes, wait. Wait, I'll get it. Keyes!

0: Late at night, alone in his office, Walter Neff struggles against the pain of his wound as he tries desperately to finish relating a sordid procession of facts into the office recorder. A memorandum to Mr. Keyes.
1: You went to the door, didn't you, Keyes? You opened it. And I stood there a few feet behind you on the edge of a cliff. You were pushing me over.
2: Huh. That's funny. Nobody here.
1: Nobody's...
2: Well, look for yourself. Must have come to the wrong door, I guess.
1: Yeah. Now, what were you trying to tell me about Dietrichson?
2: Huh? Oh. Well, Dietrichson had accident insurance, right? Now, he broke his leg. Now, why didn't he put in a claim? Why?
1: Well, maybe he just didn't have time to...
2: Or maybe he just didn't know he was insured. No. That couldn't be. You delivered the policy to him, didn't you?
1: Sure. Down at the oil field.
2: Guy takes out an accident policy. It's worth $100,000. 2 weeks later, he's killed by falling off an observation platform. Do you know what the mathematical chances are of that happening? About 1 in 1 billion. I'm telling you, Walter, something has been worked on us.
1: Murder? All right, who?
2: That wide-eyed dame who just doesn't know anything about anything, Mrs. Dietrichson.
1: Oh, you're crazy, Key. She wasn't even on the train.
2: Oh, I don't claim to know how it was worked or who worked it. Well, you're no help to me, are you?
1: Give me some time to think it over.
2: Yeah. I'm sorry I bothered you, Walter. I don't make much sense, do I?
1: You just don't seem to have anything to go on.
2: No, nothing at all. Well, I'll see you in the morning, Walter. Yeah.
1: 5 minutes later, Phyllis Dietrichson was in my apartment. It was Phyllis, all right, who'd come to the door while you were there. But she'd heard us talking. She ducked back in the elevator before you opened the door. Luck and brains, Keyes. A pretty tough combination to beat.
3: I mustn't stay long, Walter. How do we know he won't decide to come back? Just tell me how much he knows.
1: Nothing, just a hunch.
3: But he can't prove a thing, can he?
1: Not if we're careful. Not if we don't see each other for a while.
3: How long a while?
1: Until this dies down. You afraid, baby?
3: Yes, I'm afraid, but not of Keyes. I'm afraid of us. We're not the same anymore. We did it so we could be together. Instead of that, it's pulling us apart, isn't it, Walter? And you don't really care whether we see each other or not.
1: Shut up, baby. Shut up and come here. You still think I don't care?
3: No, darling. Darling.
1: The next day at the office, I had a visitor, Keyes. Remember Dietrichson's daughter? Well, here she was again with something big on her mind.
4: You think I'm crazy, Mr. Neff, but I'm not. Honestly, it's the same awful feeling I had once before when my mother died.
1: When your mother died?
4: We were at Lake Arrowhead 6 years ago last winter. My mother was very sick with pneumonia. One night I found her delirious.

0: Chalk, aren't you imagining things?
1: She did it. She did it for the money. Only she's not going to get away with it because I'm going to tell everything I know.
0: Lola, who else have you told this to?
1: No one. I've moved out of the house. I've taken a little apartment.
0: You haven't told that boyfriend?
1: Nino. No, I'm not seeing him anymore. We had a fight.
0: So you just sit in that little apartment of yours and look at the four walls, huh?
1: Yes, Mr. Neff. But I do a lot of thinking about Phyllis.
0: I took Lola out for dinner. I'd have to cheer her up. I'd have to make sure she wouldn't drop that dynamite about Phyllis to anyone else. I had no chance to talk to Phyllis. You were watching her like a hawk, Keyes. The next day, you sent for me.
2: I've got it, Walter. I've got it. All wrapped up in tissue paper. Dietrichson was murdered, and I can tell you how.
0: Go ahead, Keyes. I'm listening.
2: First of all, Dietrichson was never on the train. He was killed somewhere else and then put near the tracks by the wife and somebody else. Then the somebody else took the crutches and went aboard the train posing as Dietrichson.
0: Oh, no. Wait a minute. How can you be sure?
2: Now, let's see what we've got in the way of proof. The only one who really got a good look at this supposed Dietrichson is that Jackson guy from Oregon. Open the door, Walter, and tell Jackson to come in, will you?
0: Jackson's here?
2: Yeah, come on. Tell him to come in, will you?
0: Mr. Jackson, would you come in, please?
2: Yeah, Mr. Jackson, please, take a chair. Take a chair. Now, Mr. Jackson, did you study those photographs of Dietrichson?
3: Not the same man, Mr. Keyes. No, sirree. The man in these photographs is not the same man I saw on that train.
2: There you are, Walter. There's your proof. This is Mr. Neff, one of our salesmen, Mr. Jackson.
3: Pleased to meet you, Mr. Neff.
2: Now, I'd like you to describe the man you saw on the train.
3: Oh, 10 or 15 years younger than the man in these photos. Of course, it was pretty dark, and he kind of kept turning his back to me, but just the same, I am positive.
2: Well, thank you, thank you. Now, we may need you again if the case comes to court, you understand?
3: Expenses paid again,
2: of course. Oh, yes, yes, yes, of course. I'll sign a voucher now. It'll only take a moment.
3: You ever been up in Oregon, Mr. Neff?
0: What? No.
3: That's funny. I keep looking at you like I met you somewhere.
2: Yeah, this ought to cover everything for you.
3: Oh, well, that's mighty wide of you, Mr. Keyes. And anytime you need me, you know.
2: Yeah, thanks a lot. Goodbye. Well, there it is, Walter. And pretty soon we'll know who the somebody else is.
0: Will we?
2: Oh, they've got to meet. They've committed a murder. They're stuck with each other. They're on a trolley ride. Only it's a one-way trip, Walter, and the last stop's the cemetery. Yeah, you see this policy?
0: Dietrichson's?
2: Yeah, the wife just put in a claim. Well, I'm going to throw it right back at her.
0: I left the office and phoned Phyllis from a public booth. We met in the market an hour later.
1: Why did you call, Walter? What's the matter?
0: Everything. Keyes is rejecting your claim. He's sitting back with his mouth watering, waiting for you to sue. But you're not going to.
1: What's he got to stop me?
0: Plenty. He's got it all figured out.
1: But if he rejects the claim, I'll have to sue.
0: Then you'll be in court and a lot of other things are going to come up. Such as you and the first Mrs. Dietrichson.
1: What about me and the first Mrs. Dietrichson?
0: The way she died. And about that mourning veil you were trying on 2 days before you needed it.
1: Lola, you've seen Lola.
0: Sure, I've seen her. Trying to make sure she won't yell her head off about what she knows.
1: She's putting on an act for you, crying all over your shoulder, that lying
0: loaf. Get out of this, Phyllis. Remember, you're not going to sue.
1: Because you don't want the money anymore, even if you could have it. Because Lola's made you feel like a heel all of a sudden.
0: It isn't the money now, it's our necks.
1: Oh, you're not fooling me, Walter. It's because of Lola, what you did to her father. You're afraid she might find out someday, and you can't take it,
0: can you? I said leave her out of this.
1: It's me I'm talking about. I don't want to be left out of it.
0: It's just we can't go through with it, that's
1: all. We have gone through with it. The tough part is all behind us. We just have to hold on now and not go soft. Stick close to together the way we started out.
0: But the police may be watching us.
1: Then let them get an eyeful. I loved you, Walter, and I hated him. But I wasn't going to do anything about it, not until I met you. You planned the whole thing. I only wanted him dead.
0: And I'm the one who was dead. Is that what you're telling me?
1: I'm telling you that nobody is pulling out. We went into it together, and we're coming out together. It's straight down the line for both of us. Remember?
0: Yes, I remembered. Just like I remembered what you'd told me, Keyes. The last stop's the cemetery. I guess that was the first time I ever thought of Phyllis that way. Dead, I mean. And how it would be if she were dead. I saw Lola a lot that week. One night we drove down to the beach and all of a sudden she started to cry.
4: Nino, Walter. Nino.
0: I thought you weren't seeing him.
4: I wouldn't tell anyone else but you. They killed my father to get...

0: together, Nino and Phyllis. He helped her do what I know he did.
1: What makes you so sure?
0: I've been following him. He's been to the house to see her night after night. Maybe he was just going with me as a blind in the night of the murder.
1: You promised me you weren't going to talk like this anymore.
0: Oh, maybe I'm just crazy. Maybe it's all in my mind.
1: Sure, sure, it's all in your mind.
0: I still love him, Walter. I do love him, I do.
1: Zucchetti. Phyllis and Zucchetti. This was one I couldn't figure out. I couldn't come close to it. But the real brain twister came today. You sprung it on me keys after hours when you caught me in the lobby of the building.
2: Well, hold on to your hat, Walter.
1: Yeah, what for?
2: The Dietrichson case just busted wide open. The guy showed up, the guy who helped her do it.
1: So you were right all along, huh?
2: Yeah, yeah. She just filed suit against us to collect $100,000. Well, that's okay by me. When we get her into that courtroom, I'm going to tear her to pieces. Come on, I'll buy you a drink.
1: Well, I'd sure like one, Keith, but I've got a date.
2: Huh? Somebody better looking than me? That Margie dame, huh? Yeah, well, I'll bet she still drinks from the bar.
1: I went back to the office. I was scared stiff. Maybe you were playing cat and mouse with me. Maybe you knew all along that I was the somebody else. I had to find out. And I knew where to look. Your desk. A cylinder from the office recorder. The confidential message you dictated to the boss, all ready for the girl to type out in the morning. I put the cylinder on the machine and listened.
3: Dear Mr. Norton, with regard to your proposal to place Walter Neff under surveillance, I disagree absolutely. I've known Neff intimately for 11 years and personally vouched for him without reservation. The man we want is Nino Zucchetti. We've definitely established a connection between Zucchetti and Phyllis Dietrichson as indicated in detail in the attached file. I strongly urge that this whole matter be turned over to the district attorney.
1: I telephoned Phyllis. I told her I'd have to see her that night. It was a hard sale. She was scared of your keys. I know, that's all. I'll tell you when I see you. 11 o'clock?
4: 11 o'clock. The lights will all be out. I'll leave the front door unlocked.
1: Okay.
4: Goodbye, Walter.
1: And then, for the first time, I saw a way to get clear of the whole mess I was in. And of Phyllis, too. What I didn't know was that she had plans of her own.
5: In here, Walter. Can you see?
1: Yeah. Hello, baby. Anybody else in the house?
5: No, nobody.
1: We're all alone, huh? I just came to say goodbye.
5: Goodbye? Where are you going?
1: You're the one that's going.
5: Suppose you stop being funny. Let's have it, whatever it is.
1: A friend of mine's got a theory. He says when two people commit a murder, they have to go on riding together to the end of the line. And the last stop is the cemetery.
5: Maybe he's got something there, Walter.
1: Only I've got another guy to finish my ride for me. Nino Zucchetti.
5: Really?
1: It's been you and that Zucchetti guy all along.
5: No, that's not so.
1: Well, it doesn't matter now. The point is, Keyes believes Zucchetti's the one he's been looking for.
5: And me, Walter? What's happening to me all this time?
1: Don't be silly, baby. You helped him do the murder. That's what Keyes thinks, and what Keyes thinks is good enough for me.
5: Maybe it's not good enough for me, Walter. Maybe I don't go for the idea. Maybe I've had Zucchetti here so they won't get a chance to trip me up, so we can get the money and be together.
1: That's cute, baby. Say it again.
5: He came here first to ask where Lola was. I made him come back. I was working on him. I kept hammering into him that she was going out with another man so he'd go into one of his jealous rages, and then I'd tell him where she was. And you know what he would have done to her.
1: Yes. I believe he is just rotten enough.
5: We're both rotten. Is what you've got cooked up for tonight any better?
1: The window's open. Do you mind if I close it?
5: Why don't you? Yes, Walter. It's you or me, isn't it? What else can I do?
1: So you had a gun all the time. You better try it again.
5: Now take it. Take the gun.
1: I think I will. Why didn't you shoot me again? Don't tell me it's because you've been in love with me all this time.
5: No. No, I never loved you, Walter. Not you or anybody else. I used you just as you said. That's all you ever meant to me. Until now when I couldn't fire that second shot. I never thought that could happen to me.
1: Sorry, baby. I'm not buying.
5: I'm not asking you to buy. Just hold me close like this, Walter. Hold me close.
1: Goodbye, baby. I killed her, Keyes. I killed Phyllis. But maybe her aim hadn't been so bad after all. I felt funny, lightheaded and blurry. But I made it, Keys, all the way here to the office. It's almost 4:30 now. It's cold. And Keys, I want you to do me a favor. I want you to be the one to tell Lola, kind of gently, before it breaks wide open. I want you to take care of him. That guy's a kitty. So he doesn't get pushed around too much. As for me, I...
6: You're what, Walter?
1: Hello, Keys. Up pretty early, aren't you? What are you doing here?
6: The night watchman phoned me, Walter. Seems you left a trail. Blood.
1: Yeah. I wouldn't be surprised. How long have you been standing over there?
6: Long enough.
1: Well, now I suppose I get the big speech. Go ahead, Keys. Let's have it.
6: You're all washed up, Walter.
1: Thanks. That was short, anyway.
6: I'm going to call a doctor.
1: What for? So I can walk all the way to the gas chamber under my own power?
6: Something like that, Walter.
1: Look, Keys. Keys, I've got a different idea.
6: Yeah?
1: Suppose you went back to bed and didn't find out anything until the morning. Would you do that for me, Keys?
6: Give me one good reason.
1: Because I need 4 hours to get where I'm going.
6: You're not going anywhere, Walter.
1: You want to bet? I'm going across the border. How's this, Keys? I'm up on my own 2 feet.
6: Walter, you haven't got a chance.
1: You watch me.
6: You'll never even make it to the elevator.
1: So long, Keys. I'm much obliged.

0: Hello. Send an ambulance to the Pacific Building on Olive Street. Yeah, it's a police job. How you doing, Walter?
1: I'm fine. Only somebody moved the elevator a couple of miles away.
0: They'll be here soon.
1: You know why you couldn't figure this one, Keyes? Because the guy you were looking for was too close to you. He was right across the desk from you.
0: Closer than that, Walter.
1: Yeah. I love you, too.
2: All right, Greg, we've listened to Double Indemnity. What did you think?
3: Mary, two things stood out for me. The story moves along at a cracking pace. Plus, I love a drama which features a femme fatale. And they don't come much more fatal than Phyllis Dietrichson. So as a nurse, yes, she bumps off Mr. Dietrichson's first wife, then marries him, and then she bats her eyelashes at the gullible Walter Neff, gets him involved in the murder of Dietrichson, and then, finally, she tries to kill poor Walter. I mean, honestly.
2: This was such a great episode, Greg. You picked it, and it was just delicious, I have to say. These two actors, Fred McMurray and Barbara Stanwyck, were just so wonderful together. And she is such a good voice actor. Her pacing is incredible.
3: Yeah, I couldn't agree more. And also, very clear diction. And a very credible performer. I mean, I looked up to see how many films she'd done. Was it 80? I've forgotten the number. It's just a huge amount, but a skilled actress.
2: Yeah, and she's quite young when she's recording this. So there's a photograph of her, which we'll put up on our Facebook page. She's relatively young when she does this show, but she's got so much gravitas and maturity, and she's just electrifying. I love his performance also, because Frederick McMurray, for me growing up, was this nice actor. He always played sort of gee whiz, shucks kind of guys. Not quite as much as Jimmy Stewart, but he was kind of in that, you know, the nice, wholesome gentleman kind of typecast role, I think. And then he comes out with this, and you know, it's just startling, wasn't it?
3: I couldn't agree more. I remember him when I was a young lad in Perth, West Australia. There was a television series that seemed to run forever called My Three Sons, and he was the father. But also he was the absent-minded professor in that film and its sequel, Son of Flubber. So I totally agree. I had a different perception of Fred McMurray.
2: Yeah, he's wonderful. And he plays against type. And I know that, you know, from reading about him a little bit, that he was absolutely delighted to get this role in the Billy Wilder film, which I think was 1944. And Billy Wilder is, of course, an amazing director. That's a wonderful film. We must recommend that also to any listener who hasn't seen that. It's, you know, you can get it on various streaming services. It's well worth seeing. But this production, which happens, I guess, 6 years later, is done by the Lux Radio Theatre, and it's before a live audience, Greg.
3: There's no canned laughter. You can hear them coughing, and when they clap, they are applauding great performances. So, and also, it's quite interesting that the actors occasionally stumble. Fred McMurray stumbles a couple of times over his lines. Oh, sorry, over his lines, not literally falls over his lines. And at one stage, he even cuts off Barbara Stanwyck accidentally. He comes in too early on a line. But that's terrific. It's just, it's very much like a stage play.
2: Yeah, and I mean, it is like natural speech also, because people do occasionally, as you and I know, Greg.
3: Well.
2: Talk over each other.
3: No, what do you mean talk over each other?
2: So wonderful performances, live audience. I have to say, Greg, for the episode that we're going to run on the Shiver Show, I took all the coughs out. And I can tell you precisely how many there were.
3: How many?
2: Seven.
3: Seven. Well, you're being very diligent, Mary. Well, aside from the coughing, I also liked the screenplay. The script, this is obviously a radio script. It was adapted from the Raymond Chandler, Billy Wilder script from the movie. So S.H. Barnett wrote this particular radio script. But now Raymond Chandler, who created the Philip Marlowe private investigator character in the novels, such as The Big Sleep, is a fabulous writer. And he was noir to the core, if I could put it like that. And it was still some of the lines are in the movie. I checked that they're in the movie and they also are in the play. For example, we have Walter say,
1: "I killed him for money and a woman. And I didn't get the money and I didn't get the woman."
3: And that's right at the beginning. So that sets it up for the rest of the scenario.
2: And of course, he's making this confession to his work colleague, Mr. Keyes, played by the fabulous William Conrad.
3: Oh, we love William. Love William. TV's canon. I used to like him as canon.
2: And we, you know, the thing here is we've got a little bit of a bromance going on between Neff and Keyes. So we get that wonderful declaration at the end of it.
1: I love you too.
3: Yeah, that's right. It was a buddy. I think it was more of a buddy thing. Although, you know, I love William Conrad. In this case, playing Barton Keyes. One of the things that stood out was the actual plot line of Double Indemnity, and we have to thank James N. Cain for that. He wrote a 8-part serial for a magazine in 1936. Now James N. Cain also wrote The Postman Always Rings Twice, and he's got a nice way of developing characters and you know, having a nuanced plot with various levels.
2: I think it has similarities to The Postman, because here's this woman, she's married, she's trapped in a marriage, she's plotting to get rid of her husband once mm-hmm. again.
3: Oh, yes, yeah.
2: And she sort of grooms him. She grooms the Neff character for that role. He thinks he knows what's going on. So it has some similarities, I think.
3: Well spotted. I must say, I've forgotten about that. That's almost the same plot line as The Postman Always Rings Twice. A great starting point to have fiction written by James N. Cain, and then having the film directed by Billy Wilder, and then having this radio play. No wonder people found it and still find it intriguing.
2: Yeah, absolutely. So the other thing on this, in terms of sound, I also found with the recording itself, which came off of a record, literally came off of a record and was digitized, there were several flaws in it where it's actually just skips through dialogue. So there was gaps in the dialogue, which were a little tricky to fix, and I did my best with them. But there was some really nice sound effects in this also. So they had good train sounds, you know, how they're on the train. Mm-hmm. And there's ambient office sounds. So there's some little typewriter. There's a typing pool in the background. You can hear that. And also when they're traveling in the car, when they're just about to kill Dietrich, that there's several very nice automobile sounds in there.
3: Terrific sound effects. I love the footfalls. And there's something, now you're a techie person, you'd understand this better than me, but when they're talking to, when a character is talking to another character who's on the phone, they're both on the phone, and the other character has got that sound, that slightly distant sound and scratchy sound of talking over an old school telephone, I thought it was terrific. You know, they're doing it on stage, they're doing this live.
2: Yes. And they don't have the filter that, you know, I use when I edit. So I have an edit that I can use in the software to make that sound. They don't. So it would be really intriguing to know how they made that sound.
3: Yeah. Getting back to Barbara Stanwyck, I looked her up. So, you know, an incredible career. She worked with Cecil B. DeMille, Frank Capra, Fritz Lang, 86 films in 38 years. But one piece of trivia, at the age of 45, she had a 4-year romantic affair with 22-year-old Robert Wagner, who was the husband later of Natalie Wood, right? You know, this is a guy half her age.
2: Well, I don't blame her. Robert Wagner is undeniably, or was, a bit of a hottie.
3: He was. He was a pretty boy.
2: Greg, any final thoughts on Double Indemnity?
3: Mary, there's a point I'd just like to raise with you, just between you and me and the listeners, right? Before the show started tonight, you asked me to sign an accident insurance policy. I've now checked the wording. Apparently, there's a double indemnity payout to you if I die during a broadcast of the Shiver Show. Mary, oh my God, Mary! No! No, no! Oh, no!
2: Good night, Greg.
3: Good night, Mary.
2: Greg, who's come back from the dead.
3: Just for the Shiver Show.
2: 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Thank you for shivering with us. 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

0: KPPQ and CAPS Media acknowledge that its broadcast studio, business office, and tower are located on ancestral Indigenous lands, including the traditional land of the Chumash Nation.
1: I'm Nadine, host of Ventura Vibe, and you're listening to KPPQ LP Ventura.

0: And now I'd like to introduce our very special guest today. We're delighted to have with us Professor Steven Pinker. He's a professor of psychology at Harvard University, formerly of MIT, and he's the author of a controversial and delightful new book called The Blank Slate, The Modern Denial of Human Nature. Of all the issues affecting modern industrialized society, perhaps one of the most contentious, splitting the left and the right from liberals to conservatives, is the question of how far can you mold human behavior with social policy? Liberals, for example, like to believe that humans are in some sense a blank slate and that social policies can remold the human character. Well, conservatives say not so fast. If you take a look at the DNA data, if you take a look at twin studies of twins separated at birth, they say that there's a core set of values that are in some sense hardwired or genetically programmed into our bodies. And it's silly to fight against these core set of human values and human nature. Well, who's right? Well, once again, our special guest today is Professor Steven Pinker of Harvard, and the book is called The Blank Slate, The Modern Denial of Human Nature. The first question for you, Professor Pinker, is why did you become a cognitive scientist? I mean, after all, when we're little, little boys play with G.I. Joe dolls and He-Man dolls, and here you are looking at the brain and pushing the frontiers of linguistics and how the brain functions. So how did you first get interested in brain science?
1: I think it came from an interest in human nature, and part of it was growing up in the 1960s when people were discussing the optimal form of social organization, as if you could redesign society from scratch. And that depends a lot on what you think makes people tick. So how the brain works was a question, at least implicitly, that was in the air. The problem was that it had a kind of squishy or airy-fairy feel to it when it stated at that level of generality. When I found that in college that there was a field called cognitive science that could actually study what makes people tick in the lab and gather data and formulate testable theories, I knew that's what I wanted to do.
0: Okay, and why did you decide to write a book called The Blank Slate?
1: Well, in studying how the mind works, studying how language works, often you come up against objections that really don't come from the scientific claims themselves, but rather come from some fear that certain kinds of scientific claims are politically or morally dangerous. And I think that influences not just the public in how they react to the science, but sometimes the scientists themselves, their areas they don't want to go into, their questions they don't want to ask or conclusions that they resist because of these political and moral colorings. So I thought it was best to put them out into the open, to confront what the implications are and are not about different discoveries about the human mind so that we can separate the politics from the science.
0: And speaking about the politics, there are trends. Things come and go. At one point, we talked about the noble savage. At other points, we talked about the ghost in the machine. And at other points in history, people talked about the blank slate. So tell us a little bit about those three and how they've sort of come and gone over the years. And what are your particular points of view?
1: Yes, all three of these ideas really came from the Enlightenment and the discussions among philosophers at the time over the human mind and indeed over political arrangements and theological.

0: Rangers, desire for power, competitiveness, are all products of corrupt social institutions and are not part of our nature. And that humans in a more natural state, such as the one enjoyed by hunter-gatherers, free from government and social institutions, would naturally live in harmony and peace. Finally, the third idea is the ghost in the machine, which is that we are, in addition to our bodies and brains, immaterial beings called souls, or minds or spirits, and that you can't reduce human thought and behavior to the physiological activity of the brain, but there's some extra invisible ingredient, the soul, which infuses us and allows us to make choices and experience the world.
1: Now, this, of course, has social repercussions in some sense that if you have a criminal, some people would say that you can reform that criminal, that perhaps their criminal behavior was a byproduct of poverty and that the human personality is malleable. Other people may say, bah, humbug, that there are some innate things within us and certain things are doomed to fail. So where do you fall in this political spectrum and what's your take on those three philosophies?
0: Right. Well, certainly criminal behavior is not a particularly sensible scientific category. If it were, then probably two-thirds of people under the age of 25 would be criminals for downloading music on the Internet, for example.
1: Mm-hmm.
0: But if we look at particular kinds of behavior that are that we can kind of define independent of criminality, such as violent tendencies, on the one hand, there are many variations in violent tendencies that have nothing to do with genes or innate tendencies. The fact that societies can go from being militant to peaceable in a generation shows that it can't all be in the genes. You and I had an earlier conversation in which you pointed out that Japan, for example, went from highly militaristic to one of the world's most pacifist societies in a very short period of time. And changes like that have happened many times in history. On the other hand, within a given society, there are differences among people in their willingness to inflict harm. Criminologists note that even in very violent parts of the country, such as some American inner cities, a small number of the people commit a disproportionate number of the violent acts. And also, so it means that within a culture, some of the variation depends on the individual, and studies of twins, such as identical twins reared apart, and comparisons of identical and fraternal twins, show that some of that variation is due to differences in genes. Moreover, all people, I think, have the capacity to react violently in certain circumstances. We see that whenever the force of law and government disappears, violence breaks out, suggesting that even in social conditions in which people inhibit their tendencies toward violence, they're waiting to break out if not properly constrained by the cultural context. So the answer, as in almost all questions of nature and nurture, is that it's an interplay of both, and it depends whether you're talking about an entire ethnic group, about individuals, about different times in history that you're comparing, and so on.
1: Okay, let's be specific about some of the hot-button issues that you mention in your book, like feminism, raising of children, violence. Let's get right into some of these hot-button issues, including violence. Now, a liberal may approach this issue by saying if you take a look at an unemployed male in a poor area, well, there seems to be a gene for violence, and that is the male gene. However, the way to deal with it is not to have some kind of eugenics, but to give them a job. Studies have shown that when male criminals get married, their crime rate drops enormously, and the key to getting married is having economic stability, and the key to that is jobs. So liberal would say perhaps jobs is the way to deal with the problem, and however, a conservative may come in and say, now, wait a minute. I mean, sometimes you can't rehabilitate people. Sometimes it's a waste of money to do these things. Well, where do you fit on some of these things, and what do you think should be done on the question of violence in society?
0: Well, I think the positions aren't mutually exclusive, and I think both of them have merit. Certainly,

0: there many data, including studies of changes in hormones, that show that when men hitch up and get married, their tendency toward violence goes down, for reasons that many evolutionary psychologists have discussed, such as that men, when they are competing for a mate, will strive for a reputation for toughness and status and esteem, which will include inflicting revenge on anyone who disses them or compromises their interests. And so if you have men in a situation in which they're more likely to get married, they'll spend less of their energy competing on the streets, and indeed their testosterone levels and other hormones will go down in response. Certainly the idea that providing economic conditions in which men can find jobs would likely lead to a reduction in the crime rate, although criminologists will also say that there's a lot of fluctuation in the crime rate that can't be explained by economic conditions, such as in the last 3 years, there's been a reduction in the crime rate, even as the economy has gotten worse. There's a lot of the fluctuation of crime rates that no one understands, is my understanding. But in addition, holding all of that constant, whether the crime rate is high or the crime rate is low, there are some individuals who have an utterly callous attitude towards the suffering or well-being of other people. These are the people we call psychopaths. There is evidence that psychopaths can't be rehabilitated, that psychopathy may be partly genetic, partly due to unknown causes. And in cases like that, I think one has to not be too romantic and say if we release someone who has raped or tortured or killed, and we don't know what to do with them, we might be better off preventing them from harming other innocent women or children or adults in the future. And the willingness to incapacitate someone who has a high probability of harming someone else doesn't preclude attention to more general social and political changes that might lead to a reduction in crime statistically across the whole country.
1: Well, let me play devil's advocate for a moment. A liberal may come in at this point and say that, well, the bulk of crimes are committed by unsocialized males of single mothers. And on each point, they are social problems. The fact that there is a single mother, the fact that you have an unsocialized male son of a single mother, these are things that could be rectified through social policy. Conservatives say, not so fast, not so fast. There are innate human characteristics which are very difficult to unwire. Well, what are your thoughts about whether or not it's possible through social policy to change these unsocialized males of single mothers, or whether that's really the problem at all?
0: Yes. Well, there are a number of issues. I mean, again, these aren't mutually exclusive, but there may be some individuals who are more prone to violence in just about any social situation. There may be some that are more prone to violence in some circumstances, such as after growing up in a tough neighborhood where you've got to defend your interests by a reputation for machismo. Whereas in another circumstance, they might enhance their reputation by verbal argumentation or by competing in music. Going back to the liberal-conservative divide, though, in fairness to conservatives, the standard response I anticipate to your question would be that, indeed, single motherhood is a cause of crime, and that the cause of single motherhood is the welfare policies that allow women to support babies without getting married, therefore giving men a free ride. They can get all the sex they want without bearing the responsibility of marrying the mother of their children and supporting them. If you've got the government taking over the role of husbands and fathers, there'll be less of a demand for husbands and fathers, and you'll have more single mothers and hence more crime. I think that is the more standard conservative response to your question. Concerns about eugenics and bad seeds and violent genes are actually pretty rare among conservatives over the past few decades.
1: Okay, let's also talk about the institution of war. A liberal may say that perhaps we should try more negotiations, perhaps more reason. A conservative would say, bah, humbug, look at human history. War seems to be a constant, and it's a dangerous world out there. and might makes right, and nations only respect force. So what are your thoughts on the question of war?
0: Well, I probably am not very well equipped to give up much of a general answer. I certainly think that depending on the adversary, either of those strategies might be appropriate. The thing about violence is that it's an example of what game theorists call a prisoner's dilemma, that often the best solution would be for both sides to back down simultaneously and to negotiate their differences. Unfortunately, it can also happen that if one side goes to war and the other one backs down, the victor will get the spoils. And so even though it can be to everyone's advantage if both sides back down at once, if one side refuses to back down, the other side may have little choice but to confront them head on. Ideally, what you would like is enough knowledge of the lessons of history and of the way in which everyone could come out ahead by dividing the contested resources that both sides would back down simultaneously and everyone could have the best possible outcome. The problem is, if you're facing an adversary who fails to see it that way, in that case, unilateral pacifism can be the worst possible outcome, such as in the case of say, opposing Hitler prior to the Second World War. So I think there's no general answer. It depends on the particular guy on the other side. One just has to realize that these two options might be differently desirable depending on who you're facing.
1: Well, several years ago, there was a controversy about, I think it was a government-funded conference on genetics and violence. Now, of course, there is a genetic link to violence, and that is the male gene. However, African Americans and civil rights activists said, whoa, we don't want our taxpayers' money to fund this because it gives you the indication that perhaps races could be, quote, more prone, unquote, genetically to become violent, and that here was government money fostering what they thought was a bogus idea. Well, what does the science say about the question of race and violence?
0: Yes. Actually, that conference was on the biology of violence, not specifically on the genetics of violence.
1: Mm-hmm.
0: And so it also looked at effects of abuse, effects of mothers ingesting drugs during pregnancy. The approach of that conference was actually to look at violence as a public health problem, like tobacco or environmental pollutants. And in fact, it had a rather liberal agenda. The people opposing it really didn't know what it was about and really spread rather paranoid rumors about it being about racial differences in tendencies toward violence,
1: mm-hmm.
0: which none of the participants had actually planned to talk about. I don't think we have any reason to believe that there are innate differences among ethnic groups or races in their propensity toward violence, simply because if you take a historic view, cultures can switch from militant to pacifist or vice versa in a remarkably short period of time. I think if 100 years ago, one would have said that one day the Germans, the Japanese, would be the world's strongest pacifists, and there would be a nation of pugnacious soldiers from the descendants of Jews in the European ghettos. They would have laughed you out of the room. But that's the situation we have now, and it shows that the differences in ethnic groups are almost certainly due to differences in the circumstances that they face.
1: So therefore, what is genetic? What is hardwired into the brain? Some studies, I think, on Dutch families have shown that there is a streak of violence in some families, but part of that is related to testosterone levels that are controlled genetically, we think. So therefore, if the question of violence is malleable, that societies can become warlike one day and pacifist the next, then what is hardwired in the brain?
0: Well, I tend to avoid the word hardwired because it implies that given a particular organism, they're like wind-up dolls or robots that can only behave in the same way across every situation. I think that what is innate is a set of strategies for dealing with the environment that you face, that you're currently facing, and that in different environments, different psychological responses will be triggered, which will lead to more or less violence depending on the social circumstance. One of them will be the degree of threat that you perceive. Another will be the presence of an armed authority, police force or government that you can call in to settle your scores for you. Another will be whether you feel that your honor has been compromised, whether you've lost face, and that if you don't regain respect and face, you'll be a punching bag or a sitting duck. When that perception is triggered, people are likely to engage in violence just to prove how tough they are. When they feel that they don't have to show off a pugnacious side in order to defend their interests, when they can call 911 for the police to show up, then they're less likely to challenge each other to duels or to kill each other over trivial insults. Those are some of the kind of the if-then rules that we're equipped with that don't make anyone or very few people likely to burst out in violence across the board, but can lead to violence being triggered if the circumstances are right.
1: Okay, now let's talk about another hot-button issue, and that is gender, and that is the role of women. In your book, you actually make a differentiation between two kinds of feminism. So could you elaborate now on the question of the blank slate and feminism?
0: Yes, there's many people believe that feminism must be committed to the doctrine of the blank slate, that if we come into the world with nothing in our minds or brains, then there can't possibly be differences between little boys and little girls that are due to biology. And therefore, that's the best way to ensure gender equity. Therefore, according to this line of reasoning, one should resist any tendency to say that men and women have any innate differences, or just to be on the safe side, resist any tendency that anyone has anything innate whatsoever in order to maximize the chances of ensuring gender equity. I dispute this line of argument largely out of sympathy to feminism rather than hostility, that I don't think feminist ideals should be held hostage to what comes out of the lab on the source of gender differences. And I borrow a distinction from a philosopher, Christina Hoff Sommers, who distinguishes between equity feminism and gender feminism. Equity feminism is the classical liberal position associated with the first wave of feminism, that discrimination against people on the basis of gender is evil and is counterproductive to society, that no one should be discriminated against based on the traits of an entire gender. Gender feminism, on the other hand, is the belief that men and women are born identical, and that all differences between the sexes come from socialization, and that there is a vast male conspiracy to hold women down, which is the source of all differences between the sexes. The problem with gender feminism is that it's an empirical hypothesis. As the hypothesis begins to be disproven, in fact, it's already been disproven, it makes feminism vulnerable. Anti-feminists could say, well, the basis of feminism, that boys and girls are identical, has been refuted. Therefore, let's go back to the 50s. I think a way to protect feminism is to say that questions of equity, of non-discrimination, are independent of statistical differences between the sexes or their source. And we should separate our commitment to equity from our empirical studies of where sex differences come from.
1: Okay, well, let's talk about little boys and little girls. Most liberals think that the propensity for girls to gravitate toward Barbie dolls and boys toward He-Man dolls and G.I. Joe is cultural. However, then they have children of their own. And then they realize that whatever it is, it starts awfully early, that little tykes will begin to gravitate toward certain kinds of gender-based toys. And the question is that a byproduct of our media saturation, that everywhere you go, you see images of women and men in certain roles? Or is there really something in the human brain that means that boys and girls have different outlooks toward toys?
0: I think there is something in the brain. One bit of evidence is the experience of parents who do everything in their power to present sex-reversed role models to their children, and then discover that children left to their own devices will just gravitate towards the same activities. Another is the fact that you see even in other species sex differences, that vervet monkeys, the young males prefer to play with objects compared to the young females. They certainly haven't been exposed to television. A third kind of evidence is that the direction of the sex differences is universal across cultures. If it really was arbitrary which gender did which activity, you'd expect some cultures out there in which it's the little girls that engage in rough and tumble play and play fighting.

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2: 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I'm your host, Alyssa, and welcome back to Forbidden Zone. Now, if you've been listening to my show for a long time, last year I did an episode right around the same time as this, which was my Summerween episode, and that is exactly what I'm doing again this year. I'm very excited to do this episode. You know, I always have fun with these, and I try and play some songs that kind of meet in the middle of very summery and also kind of Halloween-y and spooky and, you know, all those fantastic, amazing things. So there's a good mix of that in today's episode, and I hope you really enjoy. Today we're going to be starting off with a song by The Smiths, so take it away.

Welcome back to Forbidden Zone. You just heard Cemetery Gates by The Smiths, Season of the Witch by Donovan, Werewolves of London by Warren Zevon, and School's Out by Alice Cooper. I threw you into this Summerween playlist with a bunch of old songs, you know, ones that I think are still super groovy, summery, and fresh, but also definitely spooky and have some great undertones. Now, going into these next four songs, we're going to get a little amplified, a little crazier, a little bigger, a little more over the top. So starting off, we're going to have a song by the amazing and wonderful Rob Zombie.

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I'm your host, Alyssa. 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You just heard Dragula by Rob Zombie, Ghoul's Night Out by The Misfits, Surfin' Spooks by The Ghastly Ones, and Every Day is Halloween by Ministry. I thought that song by The Ghastly Ones, Surfin' Spooks, was perfect for this episode. You know, that kind of surf music, but still spooky, is pretty amazing. And it fits this theme. And it fits this theme perfectly. But I do want to talk about that Misfits song just a little bit today. I was in the coffee shop playing this playlist because usually on Thursdays I work in the morning. I preview my playlist to everyone around me. And I was getting a lot of comments from this one guy about the music I was playing, and he really loved it. And I think that every time somebody talks about the music I'm playing, it really just warms my heart. It makes me remember that music is a tool to bring people together and have conversation and meet new people and share smiles and share laughs and just share ideology in general. And it was a pretty beautiful moment. And he was this kind of guy that you would never expect to love this kind of music. You know, he was talking about how he was playing The Cramps and playing The Misfits and playing The Descendants. And he was just like, he was saying that he was a rockabilly kid when he was younger and how in Italy, where he's from, it was a really big thing. And it was a lot of music that he listened to and really identified with. And I thought it was amazing. And he had like a bunch of pins on his backpack. And it was just like a very heartwarming moment. And one that I will remember for a long, long time, even after I move. But back to the episode. Next up, we're going to have three songs for you. Again, back to that older theme, but still very summery, still a little bit spooky for you. So starting off, we're going to have a song by The Runaways.

Welcome back. You just heard Cherry Bomb by The Runaways, Time of the Season by The Zombies, and Should I Stay or Should I Go? Some, in my book, summer classics there. You know, I'm kind of giving off a 70s slasher kind of vibe this Summerween episode, but I really, really do love it. This next section here, we're still staying with that older kind of 70s, almost 80s vibe, and so we're going to end with the Cramps, and we're going to start with Led Zeppelin. So, let's

0: Welcome back to Forbidden Zone. You just heard Dazed and Confused by Led Zeppelin, Witchy Woman by the Hollies, Abracadabra by the Steve Miller Band, and I Was a Teenage Werewolf by the Cramps. Now that marks the end of our amazing and glorious second edition of our Summerween episode here. I hope you enjoyed the kind of switch off last year. I played a lot of 80s music, you know, definitely more Halloween stuff. But this year I wanted to take a little bit of a different approach, you know, play more summer stuff and kind of mix up with that 70s slasher kind of summer vibe. But I hope you enjoyed it. I want you to remember that my show airs Thursdays at 6, Fridays at 8, and Saturdays at 1. So if you enjoyed it, remember to always check back in during those times for a new episode each and every week here on 104.1 FM KPPQ LP Ventura. I hope you had an amazing time listening. I sure had an amazing time putting this playlist together and obviously, you know, previewing it and making new connections through music, as I love that feeling. It is the best. But now I just have one last thing to say to you, and that is goodbye.
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2: 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by Bruce, we're kind of throwing it back to the first ever episode we did, and my thought process with this week was I wanted to do like a remastered version of that first week to where I'm playing all the same artists, but I'm picking different songs that I think better kind of reflect what I like now and what this show's become. Because looking back at this playlist, I mean, I like all the artists, it's just there's no really cohesion, but I'm gonna try my best to revitalize that first week that I did and turn it into something a little better. So we're gonna start off with that one from Drain is like happy hardcore band that I feel like everybody loves, and I just saw them a couple weeks ago when I was up in Portland, and they had a crazy show. It was really fun. And also in the section you can expect a bunch of other bands that really don't go together, stuff we were playing the very first week of the show. So that includes Teenage Fan Club and Cave-In, both kind of staples of their respective genres in the slash like the entire 90s power pop for Teenage Fan Club and like very early metalcore for Cave-In. And the last one in this section is going to be Sunset Roller Coaster. Totally different vibe from the rest, super Japanese indie like synth pop kind of stuff with that one. But that's what we got for you in this first section here.

You're listening to Beats by Bruce, and you just heard Stealing Happiness from Tomorrow by Drain, Every Picture I Paint by Teenage Fan Club, Moral Eclipse by Cave-In, and lastly, New Drug by Sunset Roller Coaster. Like I said at the top of this week's episode, we're kind of doing a remastered version of our first ever episode we played here on Beats by Bruce, and playing all the same bands, but I'm picking different songs, and honestly better ones than I played that first week, but it's all good. So up next, we got one from Tiger's Jaw. Tiger's Jaw, very quintessential, happier emo band. And also in this section here, you can expect one from Boy Girl, everyone's favorite band from Ventura, very, very good band that I love very much and I have loved for a long time. And then we got one from Autumn to Ashes, very 2000s, like kind of more normie metalcore. It was what I was listening to when I first started getting into that, but I still have a soft spot for it and it's still good. Then lastly in this section here, we're going to have one from No Doubt, the first ska band I ever heard, if you could even call it that. My sister and my girlfriend really love No Doubt, so that's why it has a special place in my heart. That's what we got for you in this next section here, so stick around and get a big taste of a bunch of different genres here in this week. But without further ado, starting this section, we have one from Tiger's Jaw.

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Up next, we're gonna start with one from Bad Religion, probably my favorite punk band of all time. We're not playing one off my favorite album by them, but it's still a really good song. People on the internet, people on the internet, they'd be having bad opinions, but everyone that I saw said this is the best Bad Religion album, and I don't agree with them, but it's got some songs, so that's why we're playing one of them. And then we're gonna have one from Scientists and Saboteurs. They just put out this new project a couple days before I'm recording this, and it's really good. Shout out to Julian, you guys did a good job. I played this song before I even knew him, and now we're friends, so isn't that lovely? But after that, we're gonna have one from Madness. Madness is just like peak ska. If you wanna learn more about ska, go listen to Forbidden Zone also on Caps Media and 104.1 FM because I don't know anything about it. But Madness is my favorite, like, older ska band. It's not my favorite ska band, but they're pretty good. And then lastly, we're gonna have one from Strawberry Switchblade. Strawberry Switchblade is very good, like, happier goth music, I would say. If you're not familiar with them, they're always, like, relatively pretty sweet, and just puts me in a good mood to listen to it. So we're gonna have one of my favorites from them. And that's in this section here. A lot of tonal whiplash, but what else would this week be if not for that?

You're listening to Beats by Bruce, and you just heard Big Bang by Bad Religion, Underdog by Scientists and Saboteurs, House of Fun by Madness, and lastly, Let Her Go by Strawberry Switchblade. In our final section of this week's episode, we're playing mostly bands that aired on the second and third week of Beats by Bruce, but I thought I'd throw them in because they were a lot more interesting than some of the bands in the first week I didn't play, and I just like them more in general, so that's why we're doing it. I'm going to leave them a surprise for you guys because I think it's going to be better off that way. It's a bit of a more eclectic mix, kind of. Lots of like similarities, but also major differences between all these bands. And because of that, I just thought you guys can see what you're in store for. But I will tell you that the next band playing right now is Glitterer.

0: This is KPPQ LP Ventura, and closing out this week's episode of Beats by Bruce, we had Incremental by Glitterer, I Used to Go to This Bar by Joyce Manor, I Can't Hardly Stand It by The Cramps, Figure You Out by Citizen, I Just Shot John Lennon by The Cranberries, Obligation by Tsunami Bomb, and lastly, Under Control by Seltzer. And with that, that is it for this week's episode of Beats by Bruce. Thank you all so much for tuning in, and I hope to see you again next week.
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2: 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This is your host, Natalie, speaking. 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

Alright, those last couple of songs were Policy of Truth by Depeche Mode, Roommate by Lizzie Mercedes School, and then America's Boy by Broadcast, and Wide Awake by Les Realistas de Mundes. The song playing right now is Everywhere by The Cranes, and enjoy.

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And those last couple of songs were The Sweetest Girl by Skruti Podri, can't pronounce that one correctly, Star Power by Sonic Youth, Got Started by Psych TV, Rocking Back Inside My Heart by Julie Cruz, and then it's on an episode of Awesome Land on Earth Without Cocktoo Twins. So the last one was Sugar Hiccup by the Cocktoo Twins. And I hope you guys enjoy next week's episode and enjoy this last song by Leash called Love, the Sugar Cubes. Enjoy this last song by the Sugar Cubes, Leash called Love.

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1: 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We're coming to you from KPPQ LP Ventura, Community Radio 104.1 FM. In here, you're going to find the finest of Delta Blues, Chicago, Texas, Kansas City, all flavors of classic blues. We're also going to cover the state of blues today, play some new artists from Mississippi you probably don't get a chance to hear too often. We're just going to immerse ourselves in the music that we love. So now it's time to kick back, get ready to throw down in Doc's Delta Blues Lounge. Now, welcome to Doc's Delta Blues Lounge today. Let's see, what have we got for you? We've got some Homesick James, Jimmy Johnson, and then we're going to play a little Tommy McLennan country-style blues to round it off. So here's our first set of three.
2: I'm ready for it.

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Monday, you know you like your whiskey. 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

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Hear that one time, Tom. That's what I'm talking about. I don't try to heap it.

Can't Afford to Do It by Homesick James. And then you heard Look on Yonder Wall by Jimmy Johnson. And then finally, Moselle Blues by Tommy McLennan. Here's a little bit of obscurity. This is a contemporary of Sonny Boy Williamson, and he recorded down there in Jackson around the same time. His name is Wally Mercer. We're going to hear one from him, and then the great Chicago guitar player Jimmy Dawkins is going to take one for you. And then let's hear another Tommy McLennan song. I like the sound of his music. Here we go.

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Yeah. She's a whiskey-headed woman, and she stays drunk all the time. Yeah. Baby, if you don't stop drinking, I believe you're gonna lose your mind. Yeah. 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

0: 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Call you that whiskey-headed woman, and you stay drunk all the time. 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Yeah. Now, you got whiskey-headed woman, and you stay drunk all the time. Play it, man. Play it, long as you're satisfied. You're a whiskey-headed woman, babe, and you stay drunk all the time. And it's a sure if you don't stop drinking, I swear you're gonna lose your mind.
1: If You Don't Mean Business by Wally Mercer, and then Jimmy Dawkins played Sea of Love. Finally, Whiskey-Headed Woman by Tommy McLennan. Well, let's hear another obscurity. This is a band that I actually saw at a festival many years ago. Geez, over 20 years ago. But they were good. They had a they were young guys, and they were doing blues and kind of power R&B. But their singer was someone named Robert Bradley, who it turns out had been homeless, and they kind of had heard him singing and picked him up and had him front their band from then on. The band was called Robert Bradley's Blackwater Surprise. We'll play that first, and then another Jimmy Johnson song. Finally, we'll finish up with an old Clarksdale native that unfortunately has passed away, Wesley Junebug Jefferson. He had an incredible, expressive blues voice, and I think you're going to

0: gonna leave here. I'm already gone. Bye, y'all.
1: Robert Bradley's Blackwater Surprise played Belly Bone, and then Jimmy Johnson played Long About Midnight. Finally, Clarksdale's Wesley Junebug Jefferson played The Wolves Are Howling, and he's assisted there by Terry Big T. Williams, another Clarksdale native. Well, let's go up to Chicago. Here are a couple of guys from Chicago. Walter Horton's going to play the harp, and then Hip Link Chain's going to play on that guitar, his West Side Blues. And then we'll finish up with another Mississippi Country Blues by Robert Cage. Here we go.

wine. She got to the place later. She treats me like a child. But listen, babe, that will never do. Well, that's the way you're gonna treat me, baby. You

That was Walter Horton playing We All Gotta Go Sometime. And then Hip Link Chain played That Will Never Do. Finally, Robert Cage played Who's Been Fooling You? Well, let's stay in Chicago. Listen to some more of that West Side guitar. This time we'll do two from Jimmy Dawkins. Here we go.

0: two songs from Jimmy Dawkins. That was Chitlins Con Carne and then Ode to Billy Joe, two covers. Well, here's a song that's not a cover. This is a classic song, one of the all-time classics by Sun House. I love this song because the message of it just seems so sincere, and I think he's right, too.
1: Don't you mind, Fever Granny.

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1: Oh, that's a haunting song by Sunhouse, Grinning in Your Face. Well, we've got to the end of our time today in Doc's Delta Blues Lounge. Thanks for dropping in. We're going to leave you with Hound Dog Taylor telling you it's all right. And I hope it's all right with you until I see you next week in Doc's Delta Blues Lounge.
2: 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Thank you, honey. Doggone it!
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0: 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I hope you heard some of your favorites and maybe even heard a few new favorites today. 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

All right, well, here we are once again, Barry Funkhauser on Indie Beginnings, spotlighting the pioneers of indie rock. Today we got a great show, skating along the far edges of indie rock. We'll be playing music from Alabama Shakes this hour, some new Willie Nelson, and some classics. Also, Prince's Estate released a song, and we'll play that also. But let's start off with Lana Del Rey this time. Now, she spent over a decade crafting a cinematic universe, but this year finds her venturing into high-stakes territory. Her latest single is a collaboration with David Arnold, the Bond composer for the new 007 First Light video game. So listen for a sweeping orchestral powerhouse that she always has there, Lana Del Rey. But she's taking it up to new heights with her southern gothic sound. So let's catch you up with some older Lana Del Rey and play the latest on Indie Beginnings.

Well, there goes Lana Del Rey on Indie Beginnings. We played First Light. That's from the 007 First Light video game coming out. We also played some classics there, West Coast and Summertime Sadness. Barry Funkhauser here on Indie Beginnings, spotlighting the pioneers of indie rock. And if you like what you're hearing, support this radio station. Visit their website and do what you can. Let's get on over to the dusty roads of Texas with this one. Back with an original outlaw with a new song. Willie Nelson celebrating his 93rd birthday this year a couple weeks ago. He might be a country titan, but his fiercely independent spirit and refusal to play by Nashville's rules in the 70s made him one of them guys, the ultimate indie architect. You know, he released a new song, and he's got a new album out called Dream Chaser. And let's hear some Willie, man, with his guitar trigger. First, some classic Willie, and then the latest on Indie Beginnings.

Well, there goes Willie Nelson in New Beginnings here, and We'd Make a Good Movie. That's the latest from Willie Nelson off of the album called Dream Chaser, just released. Storytelling, still doing it there. Also on the road again, and always on my mind, Willie Nelson on Indie Beginnings. Barry Funkhauser here, playing you music that is new and fresh, paired with some older songs that are not so new and fresh, but it gives you context. Let's move it on up to Alabama Shakes now. That raw, soulful grit, one of the pioneers of indie rock. They've been out for a while, but their return this year has been nothing short of explosive. They've got a new single out. It's called American Dream. It's a heavy, psychedelic soul track, and it's garage rock. So let's catch you up on some older Alabama Shakes, and then the latest on Indie Beginnings.

Well, there goes Alabama Shakes on Indie Beginnings. We heard American Dream. That's described by Brittany Howard as a snapshot of the struggles of 2026. It's dense, it's urgent, and it reminds us of why they became the gold standard for rock lately. That's Alabama Shakes. All right. Well, thank you for listening. This is a time for us to bid adieu. We'll be back next time with another episode of Indie Beginnings, spotlighting the pioneers of indie rock. If you'd like to follow me on socials, find me at That's Right Barry Funkhauser. That's where you can find video versions of myself. All right, we'll leave you here. Finally, a new song, believe it or not, by Prince, the blueprint for artistic autonomy. And 10 years after his passing, his estate continues to unearth gems that show his range, which is incredible. This year's Vault release, it's called With This Tear, and it was written for Celine Dion, but Prince has a raw piano-led, deeply emotional version of it. It's truly a gift. So we'll leave you now with a few songs from the artist on Indie Beginnings.

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